A huge modern hero for unions, Billy Bragg, who has a great singing and speaking voice for these kinds of activist songs. It's high, crisp, and clear. You can't help but pay attention. Billy Bragg, also a very good speaker in his concerts, talking about the issues like workers' rights, trans rights. Those words he's singing were written by Woody Guthrie from his famous collaboration with Wilco on Mermaid Avenue from the third installment, the song we heard, Union Prayer. Right before that, Old Crow Medicine Show doing another Woody Guthrie union song, Union Maid, that he wrote in 1940 in response for a request for a union song from a female point of view. Union and worker songs on Folk Alley. And up next, an anthem for the working woman. It's Valerie June. Thank you.

Wrapping up our songs for working women on Folk Alley in celebration of Labor Day, the unofficial end of summer, an important holiday for the American labor movement and folk music, music of the people. Tracy Chapman from her 1992 Matters of the Heart album, It Was Woman's Work. Lori Lewis from her sessions with bluegrass legends Hazel and Alice. We heard Working Girl Blues, and it was Valerie June. Coming up, a song about working for the man. I'm Cindy Howes, and this is Folk Alley. The unofficial end of summer is upon us, always marked by Labor Day. In honor of the American labor movement and holiday, and since folk music and labor unions go hand in hand, we are listening to union and worker songs on Folk Alley today. Kieran Kane and Kevin Welch collaborated on this 2004 acoustic blues album. Welch wrote this song about the man. Let's take a listen. This is Kieran Kane and Kevin Welch. Everybody's working for the man again.

Della May on Folk Alley, a song written by Merle Travis in 1946 about a coal miner based on the life in the mines in rural Kentucky. And apparently 16 tons refers to a practice of initiating new miners. So in the mid-1920s, a miner tended to haul 8 to 10 tons a day, whereas if a new miner was on, everybody else would slack, so the new miner could make 16 tons on his very first day. Celebrating Labor Day with union and worker songs on Folk Alley. Up next, the all-women African-American a cappella ensemble Sweet Honey and the Rock, founded in 1973. This song is an a cappella track, More Than a Paycheck. It's Sweet Honey and the Rock on Folk Alley.

Mr. President, have pity on the working man from Hardworking Americans, a supergroup led by Todd Snyder on lead vocals for that Randy Newman song, wrapping up an hour of union and worker songs today in honor of Labor Day, which, of course, is the unofficial end of summer. So we got one more weekend of summer fun. Then it's time to start getting the apple candles and fall sweaters out. Hope you have a great start to fall and back to school. 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I'm Cindy Howes. This is

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2: 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I'm Chris Heim.

This time in the Global Village, we will spend some time with Duke Ellington's Far East Suites, music from the legendary pianist and composer and bandleader, and inspired actually by a trip to the Near East, but drawing on influences from many different corners of the world. We'll begin with some music from that classic recording. This is Blue Pepper, as we begin this visit to the Global Village.

Music from the Togo Soul 2 compilation, drawing on some neat and rare sounds from that African nation. And we heard Snapu Demi Amor doing Kisapio. Togo Soul 2, wrapping up that round of music. In front of that, some intriguing stuff from Abbas Merpouya, who in the late 60s through about the mid 70s did, I guess, one album and a whole bunch of singles. And drawing on a lot of different influences, you could almost hear a little bit of that Ball of Confusion riff in that particular piece. He also played sitar. He was a poet and an actor and a guitarist as well. And music from a compilation of his work called Soul Raga, music from Abbas Merpouya. We heard Panbers out of Indonesia. This is a compilation of some of the music that that popular Indonesian rock band did called Indonesian City Sound. Hometown was a tune from them. And this particular time around here in the Global Village, we are highlighting music from Duke Ellington's Far East Suite, the legendary pianist and composer, band leader, and an intriguing project that he did, inspired, as we mentioned, by actually a State Department tour of the Middle East, which in fact was interrupted by the death of President Kennedy. But he would later complete this project and got the name Far East Suite, and some marvelous music that he and Billy Strayhorn had put together for the Far East Suite. We heard a kind of rock number that is part of it, Blue Pepper, Far East Suite, Duke Ellington and his orchestra. A little break, and when we return, we'll hear quite a different reinterpretation of the Far East Suite from Anthony Brown's Asian American Orchestra. Their version of Bluebird of Delhi is coming up in just a minute. Back in the

music there from flamenco guitarist Niño Josele. And another exceptional flamenco guitarist, Tomatito, joining in on that particular track, one that he wrote in tribute to his friend Antonio, better known as Chick Corea, from the album El Mar de Mi Ventana, music from Niño Josele. We also heard music from Sharon Isbin and Amjad Ali Khan, live in Aspen, after they had done a studio recording and done some touring together, did this performance in Aspen, and that was captured and released under that title. We heard Raga Ganesh Kalyan, classical guitarist Sharon Isbin, with some, speaking of exceptional Indian musicians and bringing some of those influences together in their work. And we started with a different approach to Duke Ellington's Far East Suite as the Anthony Brown Asian American Orchestra reimagined the entire project on a release that was simply called Far East Suite. We heard The Bluebird of Delhi from that release as we are highlighting music from Duke Ellington's Far East Suite, this time here in the Global Village. We have a short break. When we return, we will hear the Palmetto All-Stars, Matt Wilson, David Berkman, Joel Fram, Peter McCann, and Ben Allison, and their version of one of the great compositions from Far East Suite. We'll hear Mount Harissa when we return in just a minute here to the Global Village.

inspired by that classic mambo era, a contemporary Cuban group, Orquesta Acocan, from a release from them called Caracoles, and we heard Pan con Tidibi from them. We also heard the Soul Jazz Orchestra out of Canada, drawing on actually a lot of influences from all over the world. From the Resistance album, we heard As the World Turns. We also heard some music from Yunnan, China. We finally made it to the Far East, which at least during that initial tour, Duke Ellington didn't make. He got as far as South Asia, but never to the Far East. But nonetheless, his classic suite, the Far East Suite, was named for the Far East. And again, as we've been highlighting music from the Far East Suite, mentioned that that initial State Department tour actually mostly took him through the Middle East and a little bit into South Asia. But they're from China. We heard the group Bagadai, a self-titled set from them, and Black Wolf, the tune. And one of the classic compositions from the Far East Suite, Mount Harissa, performed by the Palmetto All-Stars on an album called The Other Side of Ellington, as they revisited and reimagined some of the music of Ellington, including that particular piece. As we've been highlighting music from the Far East Suite this time here in the Global Village, a reminder that you can find out all of the selections for this or any of our shows, get information about upcoming programs. Check out our top 40 new releases list. We post that as well. And also lots of news and videos and world music information. 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Global Village is a production of KMUW, Wichita Public Radio. I'm Chris Heim. Thanks for being with us here in the Global Village. We have one last one. We'll go back to Ellington and his orchestra with a great lineup of musicians who were part of the Far East Suite, Cootie Williams and Mercer Ellington, Paul Gonsalves, Ellington himself on piano, and here from the Far East Suite, named after a city in Iran. This is Isfahan, Duke Ellington and his orchestra here in the Global Village.

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recommend, folks. 80s Obsesso. Huge number one hit there for Kenny Rogers, the gambler, and Dolly Parton. I don't know. She have a nickname? I don't know. Dolly, I guess it would be. This is 80s Obsesso today on the show. Beyond having a little bit of a celebration at the beginning here of Dolly Parton, rest in peace, passed away this week. And previous hour on What's the Score, we did orchestral, instrumental scores, and some singing songs as well for Dolly Parton movies and a few Tim Curry movies as well. This show today on the next hour, kind of an inspiration of the show I did with my mom a few weeks ago, last week, I guess, or the week before. I can't even remember now, folks. I don't even know what I ate for breakfast. And we did a show for Pledge Drive, which wrapped up. But hey, if you still want to make a gift to KMUZ to keep us strong, maybe sign up for a monthly gift. I don't know. I'm daring you to do it. Do it. It's KMUZ.org. Look for that donate button. But we did a show, 90s Obsesso, where we played 90s songs from the four elements, air, earth, fire, water. And I thought, man, I got to do that for the 80s too. So that's what we're going to do over the next hour. We've got songs from the 80s related to one of the four elements. But I kind of lying just a little bit, because what we're going to start with is a song from 1979. Close enough. I've played stuff from 1990 as well. But we're going to start with the Talking Heads, a song called Air. Then we'll have three songs after that with Earth, Fire, and Water here on 80s Obsesso. So keep it locked to KMUZ Radio.

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was a top 10 hit for Eddie Money. His final top 10 hit, by the way. And welcome back to 80s Obsesso. I'm DJ Ferris. This is KMEZ Radio. And I don't know if you're trying to prove that you have, you know, steadfast love for somebody. I don't know if you got to walk on water. Yeah, he or she is probably just saying, just don't cheat on me, you know? Don't need to walk on water. Anywho, Eddie's got something to prove. Why isn't Eddie Money in the Rock and Roll Hall of Fame already? When you think of classic rock, you know, especially around these parts, he's got so many songs they play on classic rock all the time. Baby, Hold On, Two Tickets to Paradise, Shaken, Think I'm in Love, of course, Take Me Home Tonight. His biggest hit went to number 4. You hear that all the time on the big 80s weekends. Come on, let's get Eddie Money into the Rock and Roll Hall of Fame. He's the epitome of rock and roll, honestly. We're doing Element songs from the 80s today on

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0: Hi, this is Mick from Northwest Notes, Sundays at 4 on KMUZ. Every week when I commute to band practice, the soundtrack to my drive is Roots Rock Reggae, Monday nights at 7. I hear stuff you're not going to hear on any other station, deep cuts and the occasional hit. 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And while we're on the subject of shows I like, Sundays at 6, right after Northwest Notes, is Local Roots, a bonus 2 hours of phenomenal Northwest talent. 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
1: Hey, do you sing? 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Side effects may include unbridled joy and inability to stop smiling, singing out loud in the car, singing out loud in your home, singing out loud in the grocery store, harmonizing with every song you know, and in extreme cases, joining a choir.

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0: that brings 80s Obsesso to a close. What did we hear on 80s Obsesso? We were doing songs that had to do with the four elements, and we had Stevie Nicks way back there, Rooms on Fire, Phil Collins Live in the Air Tonight, Faith No More, Underwater Love, and Belinda Carlisle Live, Heaven Is a Place on Earth, and also UB40, Earth Dies Screaming, Thomas Dolby Airwaves, and then right there, Canadian band, kind of a rarely heard song of the 80s. It's Rock and Hide, the song Dirty Water. 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
2: 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For the next few hours, you're going to hear a bunch of new music you probably have never heard before and a few classic cuts as well. Hello there, I'm your host, Eric Gessner. Thank you so much for tuning in. We've been doing this thing for 14 years now, and so honored to be here. Let's kick it off with a brand new track from a band called Led by Vultures, featuring drummer extraordinaire Ryan Tishy, who we hope to have on the show here soon. They're called Led by Vultures. 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

That is a brand new band called Shogun Mojo, making its debut on the Now and Then show, featuring guitarist Tommy Thayer of Kiss, and of course our good friend Dan Reed, formerly of the Dan Reed Network, a huge, huge Portland band back in the day. Dan doing the vocals on that one. Great guy. He's been on the show before. Lives in the Czech Republic. Again, Shogun Mojo, and we heard Under the Gun. This is the Now and Then show. Eric hanging with you. Coming up, we've got Deep Purple, brand new stuff. We're going to hear something from the Life Project featuring Cassandra Carson. But right now, here's our good friends Wicked. This is kind of a Northeastern band with a new album on the way. This one's called Bones. Check out Wicked on the Now and Then show.

a brand new one from our friends in Tesla from their latest album called Homage. And of course, that's the only new tune on the album. The rest are covers. We heard Never Alone. And of course, you can see Tesla on 9/26 at the Ridgefield Cascade Amphitheater in Ridgefield, Washington. And of course, you can see them at Rock the Locks on 9/27. Going to be opening up there for the great Lynyrd Skynyrd. Going to be a great show up there. We heard Brother Kane, and of course, Damon Johnson plays in Skynyrd, so you can see him too if you head up there. Brother Kane and Wolf on the Mountain, that's a brand new one from an album called Magnolia Medicine. And we heard a new one from Wicked, love that track, called Bones. This is the Now and Then Show with Eric. Here's a band from Canada, they're called The Damn Truth. This one's called Killer Wave from their debut album. You're listening to the Now and Then Show.

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1: And I'm Roger Raskin.
0: And we are the Raskins. You're listening to the Now and Then Show with Eric Gessner. So get ready to rock.

Logan and Roger Raskin, the twin rockers on the Now and Then Show from their debut album, The Raskins. We heard Save Me Now and a great summertime song called Summertime. How ironic. We heard a band called The Defiance and the album was called Drive. And we heard Cassandra Carson and The Life Project. All right, we're going to keep going here. We've got a brand new one from Deep Purple. And the album is called Splat. If you don't have it, it's really good, actually. And this is a track called Jessica's Bra. Just use your own imagination there. 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
1: Hello again. Welcome to hour number two of the Now and Then Radio Show. Eric Gessner with you, and this is the program where we play lots of new music. We dig deep for you. We skip the old stuff you've heard again and again and try to play you something you've never heard before. And you might say, hey, I'm going to go get some of that, or I love that stuff, and let's listen to more. So that's kind of how we roll. I'm Eric Gessner, and we're going to keep going here with hour number two. And here's a band called Heaven, featuring one of our guests from a few months ago. Her name is Gabrielle Duval from Germany via Spain. And she's a great vocalist. The band is Heaven, and this one is called The Light Brigade. 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

You just heard a brand new track from Asia. Yes, my friends, they're still around. They've been around since the 80s. And of course, the original lead singer, John Wetton, passed away in 2017. So they move on with different members. And again, the new album is called Indigo. We heard Echo of You. In fact, let's do another one here. Here's Asia and The Traveler. You're listening to The Now and Then Show.

We'll have to wait and see what drama plays out there. And we heard Asia to start it off. I've got one from Norwegian rocker Isa, and her new album is finally out. It's called Fire and Ice, as opposed to Ricky Warwick's new album, Fire and Vengeance. But this is Fire and Ice. This is Isa and a track called Bullet on the Road. Check out Isa. You're listening to the Now and Then Show.

There's a live track from Michael Schenker and UFO you may not have heard before. Phil Mogg doing the vocals there. That's a live version from the Lights Out remastered album. We heard Thunder and St. George's Day. Of course, Danny Bowes still recovering from that nasty head injury he took a few years ago, and it's taken way longer than he thought. Doesn't have his voice back yet. He is doing some radio, though. He does a little radio show in Europe, but right now he doesn't have the voice back yet, so we'll have to wait and see what the new year brings for Thunder. We also heard Issa in there. The city of Salem has a graffiti abatement program. If you see graffiti on a neighborhood street, public space, or in any city park, you can report it and the city will remove it. Report graffiti by calling Public Works Dispatch 503-371-4264 or learn more at cityofsalem.net. Put remove graffiti in the search bar. We're going to keep the music rolling here. This is John Diva and the Rockets of Love and a tune called Smile. 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

former vocalist for White Lion. That is Mike Tramp on the Now and Then show. And I played that tune a few years ago a lot. Dead End Ride here. Great rock and roll song there. We heard Joanne Shaw Taylor, Hell or High Water. You can see her and Robert John and the Wreck on November 15th at the Aladdin Theater. And of course, we heard John Diva and the Rockets of Love to start it off. All right, you're listening to the Now and Then show on KMUZ. We do have one more hour to go, but before we do that, we've got another tune to play for you here. 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
1: You're listening to hour number three of the Now and Then Show. Eric Gessner with you. I've got lots of new music to play for you this hour. Coming up, Chez Kane, a re-released version of High Road from Night Ranger. Got a classic from Thin Lizzy, Bumblefoot 2, but right now, something from Osukaru. And you might want to look those guys up. They're a tremendous band. This one's called The Other Side Within from their new album, Tall Tales. And I'm not even going to try to pronounce that again. I'm just going to play it. 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

You just heard a newbie on the block. His name is Dan Byrne. He's got a great voice there. He's got a new album, too, and it's called This Is Where the Show Begins. We just heard She's the Devil right here on the Now and End Show. This is Eric with you. Coming up soon, we've got something from Judas Priest, Robert John and the Wreck. But right now, Isa, that's Isabel Oversveen from Norway. Tremendous voice. New album is called Fire and Ice. Here is the title track for you. You're listening to the Now and End Show.

You just heard Judas Priest on the Now and Then Show from their Greatest Hits package. It's fantastic. If you don't have it, go get it. We heard Better By You, Better Than Me. Also in there, Robert John and The Wreck. And Back to the Beginning Again, you can see them open up for Joanne Shaw Taylor at the Aladdin Theater, November 11th. And of course, Issa started us off. 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Either way, we thank you for your support. All right, here's one from Night Ranger. This is off their Greatest Hits package, and it just dropped here a couple days ago. This one's called High Road. I think this is one of my favorite Night Ranger tunes. You can really sing along with this one. You're listening to The Now and Then Show.

We have to get her back on the show, of course, from Wales. That is Shez Kane. Just a great voice. If you go onto YouTube and go down the rabbit hole, watch her cover some great tunes like Scandal and things like that. She's got a tremendous voice and she can really hold her own. Bad Girl, Shez Kane, that's from her sophomore efforts. We heard Ginevra featuring Magnus Carlsen and Christian Fire and Falling to Pieces, and Night Ranger to start us off. Well, our good friend Ricky Warwick has a new album coming out here in September. Can't wait for it. I already pre-ordered my copy. Just a great artist, one of my favorite songwriters. From his new one, Fire and Vengeance, here's the title track for you on the Now and Then Show.

You know how you get a song stuck in your head and you're kind of singing it or humming it all day long? Well, that's why I played that song. It's been in my head all day pretty much. From Chinatown, Phil Lynott and Thin Lizzy, We Will Be Strong. Great track. That one starts off the album. We heard Taiketto and The Run. That's a great track from the album The Reach. And we heard Ricky Warwick to start it off. Hey, that's going to wrap it up for our three-hour extravaganza. Thank you so much for hanging out and playing along. Really appreciate it. If you want to reach out, look for us on Facebook. Look for the Now and Then Show and reach out. Or look for Eric Gessner. That's me. And you can reach out via Facebook as well. Love to hear from you. Let us know what you think. We're going to leave you with Bumblefoot and Moonshine Hootenanny. You've been listening to the Now and Then Show.

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Welcome to Realm of Chaos. I'm Todd J. I will be your guide through the eldritch underworld of all things metal. We're going to start things off with a band that, with a combination of people, it can only be good. This band at this point consisted of Lee Dorian, Mark Greening, and Tim Bagshaw. This is With the Dead, Crown of Burning Stars.

0: eating in.
1: God, it all sounds so sick.

Okay, that was With the Dead with Crown of Burning Stars, which in my estimation was probably the heaviest doom album released in 2015, if not a little while. I'm going to move along now to one of my favorite bands from the 1990s. This is Forced Entry with Macrocosm, Microcosm.

Okay, that was Forced Entry with Macrocosm, Microcosm. That was back from the probably mid-1990s at that point. Those guys were from right up the road in Seattle, Washington. Next, we're going to move along to a band from England. This is Bolt Thrower, one of my all-time favorites. If you don't like them, then I doubt you even like metal. So here we go. This is Anti-Tank Dead Armor.

That was Voivod with Tribal Convictions. Voivod is another one of those bands from my early years as a teenager back in the 80s that really kind of turned heavy metal on its ear for me. They didn't deal with

like the standard themes. They were more into like the whole dystopian sci-fi future, and their artwork even really reflected it. And still, I do some illustration stuff too, and that has definitely, you know, always influenced my stuff over the years. And just the bass player, the sound, it's the chord phrasings, everything. There's just something about that band. They just hit it right. Right time, right place. That's enough for blabbering. We're going to move on. This is Dissection from the Midwest with Crimson Thorn.

0: The word of the Lord is alive and powerful and sharper than a two-edged scalpel. And boy, it's dissecting that rotting corpse right in front of you. But you don't see it. God's doing it.
1: Well, that's one for you God-fearing types where you're out there inverting the inverted cross. I got it backwards, though. That was Crimson Thorn with Dissection from the album Dissection. No more talking for now. This is Engraving the Epitaph from Epitaph. Who doesn't like an acoustic intro? Go light some incense and dry yourself a bath.

All right, quick story before the next one. So gather around the campfire, boys and girls. I can't remember if I've told this story previously because I know I've played them before. But long time ago, way back when, late 80s, we were sitting there one Saturday morning on a wake and bake listening to something like Rush or Iron Maiden or something. And all of a sudden I heard this screaming and I couldn't figure out where it was coming from. And I finally looked out the window and there's my friend Jeff running across the front lawn holding a tape above his head. I'm like, what the hell is going on, man? He just comes running straight through the front door. I mean, doesn't even open the screen, just busts through it. And he's like, you guys got to hear this. And he rips out the tape and throws this in. And it was Scum from Napalm Death. And I was just like blown away by it. My friend didn't know what to make of it, but I was like, dude, this is the future. Now I'm going to play for you a good track from them. This is Suffer the Children from Napalm Death.

That was Gore Guts with Rotten Anatomy. Fantastic song. We're going to go on to Pestilence next. This track has one of my favorite vocalists on it, Martin Van Drunen, who also played bass on this track. This is The Process of Suffocation from the Mighty Pestilence.

that was Pestilence with a Process of Suffocation. Before we move on to the last track for the night here, I'll do my usual spiel. I know smokes are like $15 a pack. Beer ain't getting any cheaper, and neither is the joint. But that being said, maybe you could smoke two less cigarettes, or, you know, don't buy that extra beer tonight so you're not hungover tomorrow. And go on the KMUZ website if you really like this show and find that jolly candy-like red button and press donate. Just $5 can make all the difference, people. So if you do, thank you very much. If not, enjoy that beer. We're going to finish up the night with Dawn of Eternity from Massacre. Some more old school DM for you. Check you later. Spooky.

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But anymore I can't relate to him, 'cause he ain't got a lick of sense.

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And of course, there's Naomi Eisenberg. We call her Miami or Naomi. It makes no difference to us, and she can sing very well, too, the young girl. And then Mrs. Mary Ann Price from Las Vegas, Nevada. 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

0: 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Willamette Wake Up is our weekday local public affairs show that airs Monday through Friday at 8 a.m. You can hear the whole show again for up to 14 days, or just the feature interviews produced for Willamette Wake Up by going to kmuz.org/shows. Please follow us on Facebook for upcoming programs. I'm your host today, Melanie Zermer. Today on Willamette Wake Up, Girly Pop Politics talks with Holly Scheifelbein, biology instructor at Chemeketa Community College, about what it looks like to be part of a faculty in higher education in the world of artificial intelligence. Plus, we re-air our story on how motorists can ensure student safety by obeying the rules of the road when encountering a school bus. But first, a few community announcements. Next week, Salem City Club meets for the first event of the season on Thursday, September 10th at noon at the Willamette Heritage Center. Salem City Club is a nonpartisan civic group that brings speakers in to talk about local issues. The topic September 10th is Oregon wildfires burning bigger, hotter, smokier. Learn more at salemcityclub.com. The comment period is still open for the proposed rollback of the federal roadless rule. The current rule prohibits road construction and logging on about 45 million acres of Forest Service land. The public has until Monday, September 21st to submit a comment. To learn more or to comment, visit roadless.org. And tomorrow at Salem's Riverfront Park, Punks in the Park is happening from 11 a.m. to 6 p.m. It's a concert and resource fair aimed at youth ages 11 to 18 to connect them to the community, to each other, and to resources they might not have access to in a traditional family setting. Yet all are welcome. Learn more at punkswithapurpose.org. That's punks with an X. Here's our first story about higher education and artificial intelligence.
1: As AI is on the rise, teachers are facing unique challenges inside of the classroom. Concerns about student learning and outcomes, ethical research practices, and academic standards are just some of the issues Holly Scheifelbein thinks about. Today on Girly Pop Politics, we talk about how higher ed is navigating this uncertain and largely unregulated technology, and how we can encourage young people to consider the importance of education. I'm your host, Jane Titchnell. Holly, welcome to Girly Pop Politics. Thanks so much for coming on.
2: Thank you, Jane. I'm so excited.
1: You're a professor at Chemeketa Community College. Tell me how long you've been there and what do you teach at Chemeketa?
2: Yeah, so I teach biology at Chemeketa. I've been here since fall of 2021. So this is my, fifth year? I don't know. I stopped counting a while ago. Sixth year, I think I'm starting in. But I've been teaching in higher education since 2017.
1: And you said that you're a biology teacher, is that right?
2: Yep, I teach biology. My main bread and butter, what fills most of my teaching load, is a cell biology class that is a prerequisite for the anatomy and physiology series. So we serve a lot of people that are going to into the healthcare field, nursing, dental hygiene, EMTs, that kind of thing. And I also teach the majors biology series. So in that class, we serve a lot of students that are going on to be biology majors. Maybe they're going on to be research scientists. And we also get a lot of folks that are in the major series that are going on to be pharmacy, PA, those types of degrees.
1: We are having the conversation today about the use of AI. I say it's recently come onto the scene, but we know it's been around really for a long time in different daily uses people might not even recognize. However, it's definitely entering our classrooms. And so I'm very curious, you know, how AI has been affecting your experience. Tell me when you sort of first started to experience more AI usage in your classroom. Did you have any like initial reservations or concerns about it?
2: Yeah, so I just want to iterate that the views I might express are just my own personal views. I'm not representing my employer. I'm not representing Schmackata here, just me and my own philosophies. But in terms of AI use within my classroom, I really started noticing it with my major's biology series. So this is a 200 level class. They have to take chemistry as a prerequisite, and there's some math prerequisites there as well. But in this class, we focus a lot on writing. In writing as a biologist, how to develop that technical skill for writing and within the discipline. And at the level that they're working at in that class, a lot of what we do for practice on a week-to-week basis could be offloaded to AI, which would prevent them from actually learning that skill and building that skill and having that iterative repetition and practice for how to develop that muscle of writing in that specific way that we do in biology. So that's really the first place I started to see it. And early on, it was pretty easy to pick it out, right? There are some hallmarks of M dashes and certain turns of phrasing and things. But since then, it's gotten much more difficult. I would say the first time I really noticed it was probably spring of, I want to say like 23. A few students here and there would use it, but since then I would say it's very prevalent and it's much more difficult to detect.
1: During the 2023 year, when you started seeing AI use become a little bit more prominent, were you also having conversations maybe with other educators about, you know, what they're seeing and some new challenges that I would imagine you guys were facing? Sort of tell me about what those conversations in general sounded like.
2: Yeah, it's been a constant conversation amongst faculty and amongst our administration and amongst our academic excellence programs here of how the balance between fighting it and incorporating it, right? And those are kind of the two ends of the spectrum right now. There are some faculty amongst any university or any college that are of the mindset of we should be incorporating it. We should be showing students how to use it. It's going to be a tool moving forward. And then you have the other end of the spectrum of its place is not within the classroom. Classrooms are for gaining knowledge and gaining skills, and AI circumvents that, right? So there's kind of those two ends of the spectrum. And I would say amongst the faculty that I work with, the colleagues that I have within the science programs here at Schmackata, we have been kind of trying out different things and experimenting of what would it look like to integrate it and how did that go? And we have a lot of conversations amongst ourselves, both formal and informal, of what we've tried, what worked, what hasn't worked. So for me, the big thing that I tried last year was kind of writing with the option of using AI as long as you documented to me your rough draft, right? Show me your original thinking, show me your original writing. I don't care if it's messy, I'm not gonna grade you on grammar, but I want to see that you're trying it. And if you want to use AI to maybe clean it up, to maybe, you know, change some of the formatting of it, right? To help you with turns of phrases, things like that, you could try it there to mixed success. So I've actually been debating since we chatted the other day of how am I going to approach that this year, because I've had a variety of responses to it and a variety of successes with that particular approach.
1: Have you felt that the conversations, of course, amongst teachers, but in regards to the administration, have they been able to give teachers guidance? Or is this an area that's so new, people even in leadership are still trying to wrap their heads around the way AI should be used within our classrooms?
2: Yeah, I think it's a little bit of both. So we are very fortunate, or I'm very fortunate to work with administrators that are very supportive of faculty academic freedom and how we want to navigate using these tools or not using these tools within our classrooms. We are in no way being forced to use them within our classrooms, but there's no right or wrong way to use them that we have found. I will say the general tone amongst my colleagues and I would say the stance that I take is that AI and its use outside, unregulated use outside of the classroom, and even regulated use within the classroom, is replacing real student learning, which is a detriment both to our students and to future employers that our students are going to go to, right? So if we say they have taken a biology class and they should know these things, but they got through it using AI for earning most of their grade, then we can't actually accredit. Well, accreditation is a technical term in terms of, you know, colleges being accredited or not by our accrediting body, but how could we, for me, how could I in good conscience say that I am sending this student on to wherever they're transferring to, and that they have this knowledge and that they have these skills if they got through it with AI, right? So that's the big challenge that I'm personally facing right now, is how do I make sure I'm sending my students on and they have these skills? How do I construct my class, and how do I use pedagogies that support that? And how do I combat AI within that without sacrificing equitable principles is the real challenge for us right now.
1: Curious about the conversations that you're having with your students. You know, are you having large group discussions about the use of AI? Do you feel like students have, you know, offered maybe a different perspective on how and why they use it? You know, what does that look like when you're speaking to your current student?
2: So I would say amongst the classes that I teach, I have two very kind of different groups of students. My majors are much more advanced. They've taken an entire year of often 200 level chemistry. And even to get into that, there's also prerequisites, right? So they have a lot more college under their belts, which just means that they kind of approach the class differently. For a lot of those students, the conversations often revolve around, is it ethical to use it? And if you are going to use it, what are some potential ways that you could use it that might be ethical if you're willing to use it, right? And so we do have those conversations of the pull between wanting to use it and gaining knowledge, right? And I am upfront with them and saying that oftentimes it's hard for me to detect, and there are no real reliable AI detectors. But I would hope that, you know, my students are here to gain knowledge and to gain skills, and that they would be cheating themselves out of that if they were to use AI. And it's been a mixed reaction. Like, obviously, there's still some students in my majors that are using AI without documenting it properly. But a lot of them I've seen are very anti-AI, mainly for its environmental reasons, right? And the detrimental impact it has on the environment. If you're a biology major, you often have that proclivity to be pro-environment. And then I've also seen the other end of the spectrum, where in the prereq for the anatomy and physiology series, that's a different population of students. Those are often students that are trying to get into the RN program, maybe get their BSN as well. And it's I'm speaking in generalities here, but obviously there are nuances and differences within my student groups. But in general, I see I also construct that class differently too. So the way that class is run, my prereq class is a little different. But I've had students, I run a flipped classroom for my prereq, which means that they do all the quote unquote lecture, the more passive learning outside of class. And we spend our time in class problem solving and working together and going through those stickier subjects that are often more challenging for students to grasp on their own or in a typical lecture type setting. And in that setting, I've had students pull up ChatGPT when I'm literally standing right there, and they ask ChatGPT the question. And so I asked the student, I was like, hey, I know you talk to me about what you're doing right now. Like, I'm not mad at you. I'm just curious what your reasoning and what your thinking is for doing that. And I've had this happen a few times. I've had mixed reactions of like, well, I feel bad asking you questions, or I'm embarrassed, or I don't want to distract you from other students. But to me, one of the most legitimate ones is that, like, I can go back and read it again. She's like, you know, or is, I don't remember if it's he or she, but they told me, you know, like, I feel like I understand it when you talk me through it, but then I don't have like a written document that I could go back and read again, of what you said, right? I don't have a transcript of what you said while we were talking and you were explaining this concept with me. I was like, that's totally fair. Yeah, I totally get that. I was like, but be careful, right? Especially when some of these more like detailed concepts, it's not always the best, especially if you're using more of a free version of it.
1: So you were saying that you, you're not, it's difficult for you to tell between AI usage and maybe a student who's actually doing the writing themselves.
2: In their written assignments, yeah.
1: In their written assignments. So what does that look like for you moving forward, right? Is this an area where you choose to take the student's word for it? Obviously, you can do some investigating of your own. Sort of walk me through how you're managing detecting a large amount of AI use on a assignment and one that's a little bit lesser.
2: So I will say kind of, aside from just a specific assignment detecting AI use, we've kind of taken a pivot within our program to establish norms that for any class, whether the class is totally online or in person or some combination thereof, at least 50% of the grade has to be from in-person assessments. Whether that's an exam, whether that's a quiz, whether that's a lab practical, it has to be in-person work. To help combat this reliance on AI to get through the class, you at least have to demonstrate your knowledge on an assessment of some sort. So that's kind of one like bigger tool or bigger avenue that we've taken to help combat some of this. But within looking at assignments, it's really getting to know the students and their own writing style outside of an at-home assignment, right? So like if they send you an email or if they're talking with you, does that sound like how they normally sound? Which is not a great metric to use if you are going to submit an academic violation, right? You can't just say, well, it doesn't sound like they normally sound in class. So there's, we were actually just talking about this where now there's, I don't know if I should say this because then I'll like let everybody know that this exists, but you can ask ChatGPT to create a document and to pretend to be a human, to make errors, right? Sometimes we would ask students to be like, okay, if you're going to turn this in, I need to see your version history. I need to see that you're writing like a human, that you're backspacing and then you're typing and you're changing and you're editing. And now, I mean, AI can do that. You can prompt it to do that. So the AI detectors are not great. There's lots of ways around it. And besides just in-person pencil paper type assessments or work, there's, I hate to say it, but there's very little way for us to truly know. Unless there's big flags, like they're using terms that we haven't talked about at all in class. Like they're using, or ways of solving a problem that is nothing like what we went through in class, right? So those are big flags, but even then there's not a lot for us to stand on to say like, hey, this is very clearly AI. So often it opens up a conversation. To me, I think that's the best way to address it. It's like, hey, I have some questions about your assignment. Can you swing by my office hours and we can chat about it and come at it from more of a curiosity as opposed to blaming them, right? Because like, I don't know, it's such an easy tool to access. I don't necessarily blame them. I know all of my students have so much going on outside of the class, the 3 hours, the 6 hours that they spend with me a week, right? They have family, they have jobs, they have multiple jobs sometimes, kids, right? Other things that are asked of them, other classes that they're taking. Like, I get it. You need a little bit of a break sometimes. And this is one way that you can find that break, though it's not in the right space that you need it, right? So it's hard not to get frustrated and to start blaming them, but to still take that stance of, hey, come talk to me about this. I just want to talk through some things that I saw and open up from a conversation of, I'm curious about this. I suspect, did you maybe, you know, rely on some AI use? And if so, why? Right? Talk me through. Because often there's something deeper there, right? Like, oh my God, I just had a really awful week. My kid got sick. I spent the night in the ER, whatever. I had to pick up overtime so that way I can make rent, right? There's so many reasons, especially at community college, which can often lead to a larger conversation of like, okay, let me connect you with some resources. We have lots of things available. We have counseling, you know, all of these other things. And hopefully re-engage them with the learning process as opposed to pointing fingers and getting them in trouble, right? But again, that's not going to be every student. Not every student's going to be willing to stop by and talk to me or talk to their instructor about AI use and to think about, why am I here? Why was I using AI? What's the purpose of me going to college? And so there's going to be some that slip through the cracks, and there's just... Maybe I'm just feeling a little hopeless right now, but there's not a lot of tools that we have at our disposal.
1: If you're just tuning in, this is Girly Pop Politics talking with Professor Holly Schiffelbin about the use of AI for student learning in higher education. You know, like in elementary, middle school, and high school, with more use of technology, we are reducing people's ability to really engage and some of their executive functioning skills that are absolutely needed and required to learn and retain this information. And we've been doing it clearly for years, but now that we have this tool that's so readily accessible and will do anything you want. Yeah, I mean, it's both, right? You don't want to blame someone for this use of a tool that's so readily available and unregulated. And it's this standard, right? An educational standard that is really important to uphold. So talking about ethics, and some of your students go on to working in, you know, the medical and healthcare field. So it becomes this question of professions, these folks who have a lot of power and responsibility, right? Their work is, and their studies are rigorous for a reason. And we want to ensure that they are engaging in the work as much as possible so they have a full understanding of it. So, I mean, I would imagine you're probably having those conversations about what, you know, even the next 5 to 10 years sort of looks like in regards to medical and healthcare and even, you know, scientific research and making sure that is all consistent. You know, kind of tell me about your thoughts and maybe conversations you're having about those topics.
2: Well, I think before we dive into that, you were talking about like using tools. And one thing that kind of really is giving me a lot of anxiety and frustration is that now these AI tools are being built into the textbooks. Like, they have online access to our textbooks, and the textbook publishing company has an AI toolbar that you can ask it to summarize the section or to make me practice questions. That's learning. The textbook companies are prompting them to offload their learning to AI. It's just drives me bonkers. I'm so sick of it. So yeah, it's a huge detriment, I think, to make them so readily available, even embedded within the textbook, which is why I do a lot of old school pen and paper textbooks. But in terms of the larger conversations, I mean, these are types of conversations that were had even before AI, right? Of like, why do I need to know? I'm going to be a nurse. Why do I need to know what a cell is? What's the purpose of understanding pH and what a hydrogen ion is and how that affects things, right? So it's kind of an extension of those types of conversations of thinking about or helping people understand what it means to be a professional in a field, right? And having that functioning working knowledge that you have at almost instant recall, right? And building that up and having that available to you, so that way you don't have to, let's say you're working in an ER, you don't have to Google what that particular part of the body is. You don't have to Google what the, right? You need that instant information. It seems like there's a shift, or I don't want to say a shift, but kind of a feeling of like, well, if I could just ask AI when I'm there, why do I need to have this stuff memorized in my brain? Which is a challenging thing to answer. And I would argue, well, we won't always have internet access, right? What if the power goes out? What if we get another ice storm? Or what if there are finally regulations on AI and where it's accessible and how we're able to access it? So we're really in an unknown territory. Maybe that is the world we're moving towards. Maybe that is where we're going, is that we are going to relax our licensing of medical professionals, of any professional, because we can use AI as a tool. I mean, I hope not, personally, with my own values and beliefs. We just don't know, right? So I would rather function under a world where we are still human powered and we are still based on human knowledge and human expertise and our own critical thinking and reasoning and analyzing. And I would much rather see a medical professional that has those capacities than somebody that has to Google something or even ask an AI a question for it, right? Are humans fallible? Sure, right? But we work in teams, right? And that's why we're constantly asking each other questions. And that's why working and learning is both a social endeavor, right? We're never learning in a silo. We're never working often in a silo. We're always in contact with other people. And if we move more towards asking AI these questions instead of asking our other professionals or other learners that are with us, that's a huge detriment, buddy. So I don't know if that answered your question. I went on a tangent, but there's some big things bouncing around my brain. And I think it all just kind of comes back to what is the value of learning and what's the value of higher education? Is it a hoop to jump through? Are these classes that we ask you to take, are they purposeful? And are they tied to what you will be doing? And I think it can be that. It can be these classes lead directly and have a direct impact on your future career. But I also personally believe that college and higher education is also a space for you to discover new things about the world. And you can't do that if you're simply checking boxes and you're only gaining that information, that knowledge that is going to be directly tied to your career, right? There's a reason why we have general education requirements of go take a religion class, go take a psychology class, go take things outside of your field so you can get a broader sense of the world around you. And so how do we recenter that value on education and knowledge and learning and critical thinking? I mean, this is an age-old conversation. This has been going on forever, for decades, for way longer than I've been alive. But I do think it starts early, starts young, right? It starts before they even enter high school, before they even think about going to Schmeckata or any other college. That recentering of why is this important to you as a human in your development and your role in this world? Why would we value education?
1: There's just so many different concerns and challenges and conversations that come with the use of AI. I mean, it quite literally is changing our brains, our entire world around us. You know, we're questioning things that maybe many of us haven't necessarily had to wrestle with. And the hope is that people are having those conversations, prioritizing education and why it is so important and valuable. Like you said, even for community, right? We work in community with our coworkers and with our friends and families and other peers, and it's important to keep that connection. What do you feel like policymakers maybe are missing right now, or you really wish would understand to maybe encourage them to really prioritize having these conversations at a statewide level?
2: I think I'm going to answer that question just in the education realm. So I don't think I've parsed through what I would think, you know, what I would love to see on like a wider societal level. I don't know if I've had capacity to think
1: about it. Yeah, let me ask a different question then, or in a different way. You know, what sort of, well, yeah, maybe I actually won't ask about rules and regulations. That's probably a good idea. Well, what about, what do you wish that, you know, students within your classrooms now, and even younger students who are considering higher education, what do you ultimately wish that they would really understand about their use of AI and how it, I am right here with you. I am just, anyways, let me ask that a little bit differently. What do you wish that students and community members would understand about the challenges that teachers are facing and how you feel like maybe adults of younger students who are thinking about entering higher education, how they can be empowered to help their students make different decisions and sort of broaden their perspective and understanding on this tool and their education?
2: So I think the biggest thing that I wish especially my students that come in that are just hoping to get through this class. They think a prereq class, so these classes should be easy. And then when they get to their professional school, then it'll be challenging. It's that learning period is challenging. Like, yes, there are some few people that learning is easy and it comes naturally to them, especially the system that we have set up within higher education. I will say that there are multiple systems of learning, different, we're constantly learning in different settings, but within the systems and the structure of higher education, that it's not built for everybody. I acknowledge that, but it is challenging, right? And learning just physiologically, the way our brains change when we learn takes time and it's hard and it takes repetition. And AI use of any sort during that process, still, it prevents you from doing that work. It just is simply preventing you from doing that physiological process of learning and changing your brain. And so it comes back to the question of why are you here? Why are you paying tuition? What's your purpose? And does that action of using AI serve your values and your purpose for being here, right? And so any places in which AI is infused within the education system, I think is just cheating students out of their learning experience and cheating students from being able to gain that knowledge. To me, that's the biggest thing, is that it's cheating you. It's cheating yourself, and it's cheating your instructors, and it's cheating your next class that you're going down the line.

0: Do you have childcare? Do you have healthcare? Do you have food in your pantry? Do you have enough money to make rent and put gas in your car? I think if those issues were addressed, I think we could have a different conversation about education. And so balancing those two of, yeah, you might be using AI and cheating yourself out of your conversation, but also like you need this education in order to relieve this other stressor in your life, you know, taking those two and putting them at odds against each other just puts everybody in a really, really tough spot. So back to your original question, after I went on another diatribe of what do I wish students knew and what do I wish the greater public knew, is that it's just, it's preventing learning. At the end of the day, AI use is preventing learning. And I would love to see less technology in classrooms, learning face-to-face. And I sound like a curmudgeon when I say this, but like learning face-to-face, pen and paper, forcing students to interact with each other and with the instructor is, I think, a key part of their development as human beings, as citizens, as community members, as family members. That I think the you know, couple decades worth of ed tech influx that we've had, we're really seeing the impacts of that now. So both fixing ed tech, I think, in the short term, and then addressing our societal issues in the long term, so that we, people that want to, can choose to opt in and really focus on their education.
1: What is your hope for this next generation of students coming into your classroom?
0: I think providing spaces for them to be open with the fact that they are struggling and finding ways to help them through that journey is really important. And then just continuing the conversation with those students that are kind of maybe light AI use, you know, continuing the conversation of like, okay, talk to me, why, what's going on? Or how do you find it helpful? And let's have that conversation. So, yeah, I haven't seen any particular ones, at least on our campus, from the students about AI. It wouldn't surprise me if something came up. So it'll be an interesting school year, because the last couple of years it's been a little mixed as to how many of our students are aware of it, how many of them are using it, but I feel like it's just exploded and it's just going to be everywhere. So it'll be interesting to see if there's any larger conversations that happen in our classes about AI use.
1: Well, let's hope so, because, you know, we both absolutely agree and believe that education is essential to our communities, both individuals and at large. And the way we have our conversations and interact with each other is vital to that learning. So, Holly, thank you so much for coming on to Girly Pop Politics and having this great conversation.
0: Thank you, Jane. Appreciate you.
1: Thank you, listeners, for tuning in to this episode with Girly Pop Politics. 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
4: I'm Dr. Anthony Lizerwitz, and this is Climate Connections. Extreme heat can make people sick and harm them in other ways, too.
5: Think about your ability to make decisions, your judgments, your hand-eye coordination, your balance.
4: Barak Alamud is at the Harvard T.H. Chan School of Public Health. His team analyzed workplace injuries reported to the Occupational Safety and Health Administration in 2023. They found that injuries like falls, burns, and cuts were more likely on days when the heat index was higher than 85 degrees, and the risk climbed more sharply when

0: when it was hotter than 90.
1: We found that the risk of injury increases by about 20% when the heat index is 110 Fahrenheit versus 80 Fahrenheit.
0: And even people working indoors in industries like manufacturing and healthcare were more likely to be injured on hot days. In some cases, a lack of air conditioning could be to blame. In others, the causes may be less direct. For example, rates of violence go up during a heat wave, which could put emergency room personnel at greater risk of injury. So as heat waves intensify, it will be important to understand the risks that workers face and take steps to protect them. Climate Connections is produced by the Yale Center for Environmental Communication. To learn more about climate change, visit climateconnections.org.
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1: 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Tomorrow, in Salem, Gaiety Hollow presents two poets reading from their recent works during the Lord and Shriver Conservancy Open Garden Tour. 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
2: 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I'm Hugh Morgan, and this morning we are discussing the important subject of school bus safety. If you've been out driving along Commercial Street, Lancaster, or River Road lately during the morning rush, you will soon see that schools are back in full swing. With that comes a serious recurring safety concern: drivers failing to stop for our local Salem Kaiser school buses. Today, we're dedicating this segment to unpacking this issue. We have a full studio, local resident and concerned citizen Debbie Posterick, Officer Mark Zance from the Salem Police Department's Communication Unit, and TJ Crockett, Director of Transportation and Fleet Services for Salem Kaiser Public Schools. Welcome to KMUZ, everyone. Debbie, let's start with you. Can you please introduce yourself to our listeners?
3: Hello, my name is Debbie Posterick. I live out in the Turner, Oregon residence area, and I come into Salem at least three times a week. And twice in the same week, I had an experience with school buses that concerned me.
4: Tell us what happened.
3: Well, the first incident took place on Sunnyside near Kubler. And I was stopped at the Kubler light as the bus came around the corner onto Sunnyside from Kubler. And as it got to the first intersection to its right, it put out its stop sign and was stopped for kids that were lined up to get on the bus. And I was watching in my rearview mirror, and I saw a car coming the same direction I was going, which was into town, and it stopped, but then it decided to go. And then once it went, the cars that were behind it all went. I'm under the impression, and please correct me if I'm wrong, that all lanes are to stop when the school bus lights are flashing and the stop sign is out. So that was my first incident. Same week, I came back into town and I picked up my friend, and she was getting her grandchildren onto the school bus, and the lights were flashing and the sign was out, and a car came into the residential area, stopped, but then suddenly just went around the school bus, which really concerned me because there were children on the sidewalk getting ready to get onto that bus. Now, the bus would have been between them and the car, but still, the car should have stopped. There could have been a child in front of that bus that was ready to run out into the street. Who knows?
4: Yeah, it's a chilling story, and unfortunately it doesn't sound like an isolated incident.
2: TJ, you represent the massive transportation network for the Salem Kaiser District. How pervasive is this issue across our local routes?
5: Yeah, well, I definitely want to thank Debbie for bringing up this issue and kind of highlighting it more. There's a number of safety systems on the school bus to ensure that we can do our job safely and protect kids as best we can. And this particular issue is the one that has the most, I guess, community involvement in, right? We can do lots of things to make this situation as safe as we can, but ultimately we're going to need other people's help to follow the law. If the red lights are flashing, then we just kind of need you to stop. As for how big of a problem is it's fairly common, especially on the roads that you mentioned at the top of the segment, right? So Lancaster, River Road up in Kaiser, Commercial Street, any of those five-lane roads are the places where we see it the most. And really any road that has that middle left turn refuge lane, we'll see more there. Two-lane roads, we don't see it as much. And of course, the reason is different because on like a two-lane road, it's probably more about impatience because it's hard to say you didn't see us. On Lancaster, you know, the fifth lane away has to see us and then react accordingly. And I just don't know that they do. It could be they don't see us. It could be they don't understand the law, which is not helped by the fact that 50 states have 50 different laws on what you do around a school bus that is stopped. The National Highway Transportation Safety Administration, or NHTSA's, trying to do some work to homogenize that and get us all on the same page.
2: Well, thank you very much for those comments, TJ.
4: Officer Mark Zantz, what exactly are the legal aspects of what you should be doing?
6: Certainly. So school buses, they're marked in yellow. They have flashing amber lights and flashing red lights. They also have some of them, not, this is not universal, but some of them have the extension bars or a stop sign that extends out. That part of it is not necessarily where the law says you have to stop. It's actually through the flashing lights. So the amber lights and the red lights is what is really what the law is written about. And if you have the amber lights that are flashing, that means that the school bus is going to stop. And the red lights mean you absolutely have to stop. And you have to remain stopped until those lights are then terminated and completely turned off before you can proceed. So it doesn't matter which direction you're headed. If you're on that lane of travel with the school bus or coming in the opposite direction, you must stop when those red lights are on and flashing. There is one exception in the law. The only time you don't have to stop is if you're traveling in the opposite direction. So let's just say, for example, you have a bus traveling in a northerly direction and you're headed southbound. If there is a divided highway, then you don't have to stop. Now, divided highway doesn't mean a little curb in the middle of the road. You've seen these to kind of control where somebody turns to make a left turn or something like that, maybe on Lancaster Drive, Commercial Street, you know, these types of things. And those are just traffic control devices. Those are not medians or divided highways, technically. A highway, by definition, is any road. So when you're reading the laws about divided highways, it's not talking specifically about I-5 or Highway 99 or, you know, Highway 22 or whatever. A highway is a roadway. So that means even in your neighborhood, that is technically called a highway. So back to divided highway, you actually have to have a physical median there or a kind of a landscaped area completely separating the two directions of that roadway. So the way the Oregon DMV manual describes it on page 55, talking about school buses, it says, if you are on a divided highway with two roads separated by an unpaved median strip or barrier, you must stop only if you are on the same side of the road as the bus. A painted median strip or turn lane does not create a separated road. In this case, all lanes of traffic must stop. Here in Oregon, probably about 98.9% of the time when you see school bus lights flashing, you're going to have to stop.
4: Okay. If you don't stop, Mark, what's going to happen?
6: Well, if a police officer sees the violation, it is a presumptive fine of $440. It's one of those things that while the fine may be hefty, and hopefully, you know, somebody would learn their lesson by getting a citation like that, they should probably be very thankful that something worse didn't happen, like a kid, you know, running out in front of them or something like that, because it's really about the safety of the children. It's a Class A violation, which is the highest violation in the state of Oregon. And so that's $440. If it was to be in a school zone, because it is a Class A violation, that fine would double So you got work zones and school zone enhancements. And so that would be $880 for that ticket.
4: Debbie, do you have any follow-up questions or comments?
3: I would like to know, are there cameras on the buses?
4: TJ, what information do you have on that?
5: Yeah, so in the short session 2023, the legislature did authorize photo enforcement for stop arm cameras. That's what it's called in the statute. Oregon's laws have generally for photo enforcement needed to be permissive. So you can't do it unless some statute says, okay, you can do it. So at Salem-Keizer, what I can say is we're exploring that as an option. You know, we're not starting to mount them or anything. And I couldn't even tell you how long it would be if we figure out that we can do it, long it would be to get implemented. There's a number of challenges to it. One is for us, we actually operate in 5 jurisdictions. So that means I have to coordinate with 5 different law enforcement agencies on, one, are you supportive of this? If you are supportive of this, what does that workload look like for your agency? Because they have to evaluate and essentially issue the citation. What does it look like from our perspective of workload? So it seems like a thing on the surface where it's like, oh, this could be a moneymaker. But we have to factor in all those, costs, to it. One of the challenges the legislature had over time of getting it implemented in the long sessions, especially, was that question of where does that money go? Like, what do we do with the revenue we generate? And then balancing against, I want to be a good steward of your money. Right? Because you give me money to provide this service along with the rest of the school district. And I don't want to be in a position where I spend your money and a third party private vendor camera company makes money off that. The primary people, while they think law enforcement and they think transportation folks like myself, we want this to stop and we see this as a tool that could help with that. At the legislature, the people who push for it the most are the companies who are looking to make the money off of it. So those are just some of the hurdles that we have to work through.
4: Mark, how is the Salem Police Department dealing with the possibility of using cameras?
6: Reality is that just for the listeners out there, for a violation, a officer has to witness the actual violation. That can't be through a camera unless it's legislated that way, right? So we'll get to that in just a second. So let's just say, for example, somebody says, hey, there's a car that went, speeding through my neighborhood, and then they did this, activity or whatever it might be, and an officer doesn't physically see it. They can't just go write a ticket for that, right? So speaking specifically for a school bus violation where somebody passes a school bus when they're not supposed to, it's not like, the school bus driver or another witness of that violation could just call the police department and say, hey, this person did this, and then we go out there and do that. Now, it's different with a crime, right? You can have probable cause to believe a crime occurred, and you don't have to see that crime, and you could make that arrest based on the information you're being provided. But with violations, you have to witness it. Now, why is that important? Well, because when we're talking about cameras, you just can't have somebody with a video camera, let's say it's on their house, let's say it's at an, on a business, whatever it might be, and they say, hey, we saw this car pass this school bus, even though the lights were flashing red, here's the video of it, here's their license plate, all this kind of stuff, and expect that the officers go out and write the ticket. Now, there are legislative actions that have been put into place and laws that have been passed specifically to like photo enforcement cameras at intersections. So that's commonly what people think. Well, they can write them at intersections. Why can't they write them on school buses? And it's a whole different infrastructure, a whole different setup. It's also limited to what our powers are as far as what we can cite people for at those intersections. What I mean by that is it specifically says you can write for speeding and you can write for photo red light enforcement. That's it. So even if you have a driver that goes through, you capture them on one of those photo enforcement cameras at an intersection, and they're suspended, they don't even have a license to drive, you can't write them for the suspension. You can only write them for whatever violation that that was caught on camera. So i.e. the either the speeding through the intersection or the you know, red light violation. So with that, when it comes to now the infrastructure of the school buses, TJ is exactly right. There's a whole system that has to be put into place that they would have to be able to fund. And then on the police side of it, there would have to be some sort of, you know, process set up, staffing involved with dealing with that, all of that. So it's a big ordeal, and it's nothing that's going to happen overnight. If the legislature has that set up and it's allowed, then just will take time, money to put it into place. And I know a lot of people might suggest, well, this could be a revenue builder for, you know, either the police department or the school district or whatever. It's not why we put programs like that in place. It's put in place for safety. And that's the bottom line.
4: Yeah, that's a good point. It's not to make revenue. Thanks, Mark, for covering that. Debbie, anything else?
3: That's pretty much it. I just would wish that all drivers out there would be more cautious when a school bus is in their presence, especially if those red lights are flashing. Our children are our most precious commodity.
4: Most certainly. More important than cars. You're right there. So, a powerful note to close on.
2: A $440 ticket is painful,
4: but a tragedy is forever. Let's keep our eyes on the road and protect our local kids.

0: father's making.
1: 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And KMUZ's own The Forum at noon. 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I'm Melanie Zirmer, and we'll be back next week.

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1: 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I'm your host, Ed Shopes, with news and in-depth interviews about plays and auditions happening at theaters throughout the Mid-Willamette Valley. 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But first, let's check the KMUZ Theater Talk calendar for news about shows and auditions happening at your favorite Mid-Willamette Valley theaters. 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You can learn more about Cabaret from director Seth Rennie and actors Natisha Fenley and Noah Miller on the KMUZ Theater Talk podcast. And on the Gallery Theater call board, open auditions for Rodgers and Hammerstein's Cinderella will happen at Gallery Theater on September 12th and 13th. It's directed by Debbie Harmon Ferry, and the call is for actors age 14 and up for principal roles. For complete details, click the sign-up link on the auditions page at GalleryTheater.org. And for show information, tickets, and audition details, hit that GalleryTheater.org website and Gallery's Facebook page. For the Greater Salem Area Theaters, at Kaiser Homegrown Theater, Misery by William Goldman, based on the Stephen King novel and directed by Jeff Minden, plays October 8th through 25th. For more show information and tickets, go to KaiserHomegrownTheater.org and their Facebook page. At Pinnacle Theater in Salem, the musical Catch Me If You Can, with book by Terrence McNally and music by Mark Shaman and Scott Whitman, continues its run through September 5th at Pinnacle. A true story that's based on a hit film, Catch Me If You Can, follows an incredibly successful young con man on the run from the FBI. It's all about chasing your dreams and not getting caught. You can learn more from director Wendy Boyack, along with actors Hunter Mote and Jeff Witt, on the KMUZ Theater Talk podcast. Discover the art of acting with Jo Dodge, who has been teaching classes since 1981. Her fall acting workshop begins weekly classes September 12th at Pinnacle Theater's downtown Salem rehearsal studio at 197 Liberty Street Southeast. For more information and to enroll, go to pinnacletheater.org. And open auditions for Pinnacle's holiday show, Charles Dickens Writes a Christmas Carol, happen September 26th at Pinnacle's downtown Salem rehearsal studio. It's directed by Chris Davidson and plays November 20th through December 12th. See the PinnacleTheater.org website and Facebook page for show information, tickets, and audition details, and to register for acting classes. Wandering Players Theatrics has a new venue located in the former Cinnabar space in downtown Salem. The new facility will be the home of Wandering Players Theatrics, while it's also serving as a shared creative hub for artists, performers, educators, nonprofits, and community organizations throughout the region. Their inaugural production on their new stage will be a reprise of their popular and very bloody show, Evil Dead the Musical. For more show information, tickets, and audition and employment applications, go to dothenecronomicon.com. 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It's directed by Holly Janes and Laura Neufeld. 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This fast-paced holiday show hilariously captures the chaos of the season, from awkward family photos to carolers who really want their figgy pudding. It's a merry romp through all your favorite holiday pitfalls, packed with laughs for the whole family and lots of holiday cheer. The call is for 5 male, 5 female, and 5 youth actors ages 10 and up. For audition information, go to Spotlight's Facebook page and spotlightct.com. For the Albany and Corvallis area theaters, at Albany Civic Theater, the international hit musical Come From Away will run September 11th through October 3rd. It tells the true story of how the isolated community of Gander, Newfoundland, played host to the world. What started as an average day in a remote Canadian town turned into an international sleepover when 38 planes carrying thousands of people from throughout the globe were diverted to Gander's airstrip on September 11, 2001. With book, music, and lyrics by Irene Sankoff and David Hyen, Come From Away is directed at Albany Civic Theater by Lorianne Schmidt, who joins me later for an interview along with two actors from the cast. On the Albany Civic Theater call board, open auditions for their holiday comedy Inspecting Carol are September 21st through 23rd at ACT. Inspecting Carol is directed by Josh Mitchell and Christy Sears, and the show runs December 4th through 19th. For show information, tickets, and audition details, go to albanycivic.org and Facebook. At the Majestic Theater in Corvallis, Miss Holmes by Christopher M. Walsh and based on characters by Sir Arthur Conan Doyle runs September 25th through October 4th at the Majestic. It's directed by Melissa Gutierrez. And on the Majestic Theater call board, open auditions for Tom Stoppard's Rosencrantz and Guildenstern Are Dead are coming up October 26th and 27th at the Majestic. It's directed by Harriet Owen Nixon and takes to the stage January 26th through 30th. For show information and for complete audition details, go to the MajesticTheater.org webpage and see their Facebook page. At the Mid-Valley Colleges and Universities, at Willamette University Theater in Salem, running October 29th through November 15th, is Spring Awakening, the landmark musical set in 1891 Germany. Winner of 8 Tony Awards, Spring Awakening is an electrifying fusion of morality, sexuality, and rock and roll. It follows a group of students as they navigate the trials of adolescence and the mysteries of self-discovery within a world of repressive adult authority. With book and lyrics by Stephen Sater and music by Duncan Shake, Spring Awakening is directed by Jonathan Cole with musical direction by Makena Green. For show information and tickets, go to wutheater.com and their Facebook page. And that's a wrap for today's KMUZ Theater Talk calendar. If your Mid-Willamette Valley Theater has a play or audition coming up that's not on our calendar, please let us know at kmuztheatertalk@gmail.com. Joining me next are director Lorianne Schmidt and actors Dana Newsom and Natalie Reed Holbrook from Come From Away, running September 11th through October 2nd at Albany Civic Theater. This fast-paced musical tells the true story of how a small town in Newfoundland helped stranded international travelers when commercial airspace was closed to traffic after the 9/11 terror attacks in the U.S. That's coming up right after this short break. Hi, it's Ed Shopes here, host of the KMUZ Theater Talk program and podcast. 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The international hit musical Come From Away plays at the Albany Civic Theater on the 25th anniversary of 9/11 and runs through October 3rd. This important and very entertaining show tells the true story of how the small community of Gander, Newfoundland in Canada ended up playing host to the world, because what started as just a regular day in this small Canadian town turned into an international sleepover after 38 planes carrying thousands of people from throughout the globe were diverted to Gander's airstrip on that fateful September 11th day. I'm happy to be interviewing director Laurie Ann Schmidt and actors Natalie Reed Holbrook and Danae Newson from the Albany Civic Theater. Welcome to KMUZ Theater Talk.
2: Thank you.
3: Thank you so much.
4: Thanks, Ed. Thank you for inviting us.
1: Laurie Ann, tell us a little bit about how the play came to happen.
3: The show actually started at the 10th anniversary celebration in Gander, Newfoundland, where a bunch of passengers that had been stranded there during that week time revisited Gander for a 10th anniversary commemoration. And the playwrights and other folks in their team attended as well and got a lot of great material from interviews of a wide variety of people. And they really wanted to showcase not only the story of the heroic folks of Gander, but also the stories of the passengers that were stranded that day. There's a wide variety of folks stranded and really heartfelt, sincere, and frightening circumstances.
1: This show has been a hit internationally. It was a Broadway show and it played in London and has had several translations into different languages. But this is the first time that the rights have been released to community theaters, which is really exciting to thousands of theaters around this nation. You guys are the first to produce it here in the Willamette Valley. How are you portraying the world coming to Gander at Albany Civic?
3: We were really excited to be presenting this show, especially coinciding with the 25th anniversary. MTI has been really awesome in allowing theaters to have flexible casting. The original production had 12 actors playing a huge variety of roles, which is awesome as an actor and very fun to watch as a theater goer. But knowing that community theaters may not have a huge pile of folks who would be able to play multiple characters, they allow all the theaters who produce the work to use flexible casting. So what that means is you can divide the parts up amongst more people. So we currently have a cast of 20 folks instead of 12, allowing more people to be involved, allowing more variety of people to be involved, and divvying up those parts so that everyone has a wonderful story to tell.
1: Come From Away is 100 minutes long. It's one act.
3: Yes.
1: And it really, really moves along. And everything that happens in this play and all of the stories that are told in this play are true to what happened on that September 11th day and the few days afterwards. Each character is based on a real person, but they're representing the entire community.
3: There are a few roles that are amalgamations of various people that were there, either as passengers or as folks from Newfoundland. For instance, both of our actors here play people that are really existing. They didn't even change their names.
1: the different stories that are told really happened in Gander, right?
3: Yes, and actually even the lyrics are lifted directly from the interviews. And so when you read the interviews of these various folks online, you recognize the lyrics and the speaking parts in between the songs. They're lifted directly from the interviews. It's much closer to verbatim theater than I think people realize.
1: Wow, that's really cool. Natalie Holbrook, you are playing one of the really plum roles. Beverly is one of the pilots who has been diverted to Gander with a plane full of people. Tell us a little bit about Beverly's story.
2: I think to piggyback off of what Lorianne was saying is that Beverly, while is a true-to-life person, her story is interesting in this show particularly because she not only recounts her experiences, but her character is an amalgamation of other experiences from other pilots who were interviewed. Mm-hmm. So while she sings about things that are specific to her, a lot of things that she does talk about, and she kind of offers some narration along the way, they really are also recounted from other pilots who experienced the events of 9/11 and the diverting of all the planes. I think she's quite the spitfire. We're both Texan. She's from the Dallas area, and I'm from a little south of Houston. So it's been fun to kind of plug back into my roots a little bit and dig into that accent of hers. She's a really fascinating person in history as well, because even before the events of 9/11, being the first female captain of American Airlines in history, and then having the first all-female crew in history, it's a pretty remarkable moment to get to be able to sing and talk about very briefly in her very wordy song. It's really cool to not only portray a real life person who went through these events, but also a really strong woman and a very accomplished woman who didn't let anything stop her.
1: I think, you know, most people get on and off a plane, they just say hi to the pilot. The pilot says hi to them, and that's about all they know about the person that they've entrusted their voyage to. One of the things that I really like about this show is that the story of the pilots that were diverted is told in a very clear way through Beverly.
2: Yes.
1: Hannah is another role that I really like. And Danae Newsom, you are portraying this character. She is a passenger on one of the planes. Talk about Hannah's story.
4: Well, Hannah is a mom from Manhattan. So she has a son that is a firefighter with the Rescue 2 unit. When she finds out what happens, her only focus in her life is to hear from her son. What is going on? What has happened? She just needs to hear his voice. So she spends most of the show at the phone calling anybody she can reach. I mean, this woman really had a very devastating time for several days as she's trying to reach the most important person in her world. So yeah, it's quite a character.
1: What for you is the biggest challenge of portraying Hannah in this show?
4: Mm-hmm. With Hannah, it's, you know, wanting to portray the emotion, but not get lost in the emotion. As an actor, I, you know, want to tell her story and do it justice, but it didn't happen to me. It happened to Hannah. But I want everyone to just get a chance to glimpse into her life. It's very real for me. I have a 25-year-old son. I absolutely can relate to not being able to get a hold of my child in a devastating unknown situation. And how would I feel in that situation? For me, you know, as I watched the towers during the 9/11 attack while holding my infant son, remembering that, but also for the audience, you know, getting a chance to just remember and glimpse, but also there's so much hope and there's so much perseverance. She was just a woman caught in a place in time. And the way the town surrounded her and the friendship that she formed was just something beautiful that came out of just a terrible situation.
1: Speaking about the town and how Hannah feels about it, she makes a particular friend in this play.
4: Absolutely.
1: Can you tell us about Beulah?
4: Beulah is a lot of the glue of Gander. While the mayor is he's the conductor, Beulah is first violin. She just has the charm, and everybody goes to Beulah. Whenever there's an issue or a problem, she befriends the people that everybody else is maybe avoiding a little bit. So the people that maybe seem a little prickly, Hannah's in her own world. She doesn't need a lot of help. She doesn't want anybody's comfort or pity or anything. But Beulah is able to reach in and reach her. The character of Ali, Hannah reaches in and is able to make those connections. And Beulah is just that person who finds, I feel like, that nugget of love and truth in everybody's heart that she can just latch onto. And Hannah maintained her relationship with Beulah long after the events of 9/11. They kept in touch for many, many years until Hannah's very recent death in the last year.
1: Oh, wow. So it's a continuing story, isn't it?
4: Yes, it is. It's not a one-time moment.
1: Yeah. Natalie, Beverly is the focus of the story of the pilots. What help does she get from the residents of Gander?
2: It's interesting, in the portrayal of Beverly in this story, she's pretty isolated. She speaks about her and her crew being whisked away to a hotel while the other passengers are taken to places like Gander Academy, which is where a lot of the passenger scenes are happening, but passengers are taken to towns all over, not just Gander, because there are just so many. So she's pretty isolated, and I think that speaks a lot to what she's going through during the situation. She has to be strong, and it's a parallel of also just being a woman, of just having to hold everything together while everything is falling apart around you. And you have to be strong and you have to carry on and offer reassurance to people who are scared and uncertain. I know more about her connections with perhaps the Broadway actor who portrayed her on Opening, which is Jen Kalala, more so than any of her real interactions with any of the folks from Gander. The hard part for me is that in the show, feel definitely like I have to keep that sense of isolation happening to tell two different scenarios, because not everybody had somebody to go to or help them feel comfortable during everything happening. And yeah, I think that's a really hard aspect of the show for me to portray.
1: Portraying Beverly isn't the only thing that you're doing for this show. You're also the vocal director. Talk a little bit about the music for this show and how it reflects the culture of Gander and Newfoundland.
2: This music is just absolutely beautiful. I think it incorporates so much of that kind of Irish, Scottish heritage music with the whistles and the fiddles and the bodrums and the mandolin and just all of these really culturally unique instruments. I think the music is as big a tribute to Gander as any of the words could be in the show. But when you put them together, they are phenomenal and so powerful. It's such a great show because while it is intense with not just the subject matter, but the pace and the timing, as you'd mentioned, it's a really quick speed. The pacing is something that we're all getting used to, not only teaching it to the cast, but also performing it as well. We're all kind of used to being able to just take a little bit of time for things to breathe so the audience can follow along, but we're not really afforded that with the music, and it doesn't align with the pacing of the show. So we're all getting used to just kind of getting the lines out and getting in line with the underscore, because it will just keep going.
1: Lorianne, the story encompasses what time frame? Just a short period of time, isn't it?
3: Really, yes. It's 5 days. And it represents a short period of time in perspective, but a very, very long period of time for the people who lived through this. Towards the end, the local townsfolk basically collapse in exhaustion as the planes start taking off. But then some of the planes are delayed because there's a hurricane that slid up the eastern seaboard and grounded a bunch of the planes. And so people ended up getting back off the planes and having to stay some more time in Gander. And there's a great scene where all the townspeople just pick themselves right up and say, "Hello, welcome back. Glad you're here." And have a nice laugh about the delay. And so I think it really, the pacing of the show really serves to intensify these feelings of, oh my gosh, like what in the world is going on? I can't even imagine from either side how this must have felt. It was such a wild time for everybody where they didn't know what was going to happen. Nobody could predict how long they would be there. They thought they were going to be there for maybe a couple of hours, so they kept everybody on the planes. And then they thought it was going to be just another couple of hours, so they kept everybody on the planes. And after 28 hours of being on the plane, they finally realized, oh no, the airspace is really actually going to be closed for quite some time. And so they brought everybody off the planes, but then they didn't know necessarily where everybody was going to be. So people were offering their homes, their gymnasiums, their places of worship, their, you know, everything was being used and populated by the folks who came from away.
1: Well, this is pretty amazing what the people in Gander did. They had to supply all the food, sanitation,
3: yes,
1: housing, medicine,
3: diapers, everything.
1: Yeah, everything for 5 days or more without warning. It's just remarkable.
3: Yeah, and actually keeping the folks on the plane for those 28 hours afforded them some time, but that isn't very much time to organize a relief effort for 7,000 people from a community of only 9,000.
1: Yeah, I was going to say that almost doubled the population of Gander.
3: Mm-hmm. Yes.
1: And people couldn't go anywhere else because Gander is isolated. It takes, what, a day and a half to get to the other nearest civilized place.
3: Right.
1: Because they're out there on the edge, on the edge
3: they
1: of Canada.
3: They are out there on the edge. They really are. And so I'm really proud of everybody in the cast and all of the crew and all of the creative team. Everybody is working so hard to present this beautiful, beautiful show. And we're just really proud of the work that we've done. And I think we're going to blow the socks off of the audience.
1: Lorianne, what do you hope the audience is going to be talking about on the way home?
3: I love this kind of question, I have to say. I love when the audience is still talking about the show and what it means to them. I hope that they talk about the 25th anniversary. I hope they consider some of the other themes in the show, such as the xenophobia that arose out of 9/11. I hope that they talk about the generosity of all the people of Gander. And I know that all the people of Gander would love for the audience to come visit them. I want to make sure that audiences feel comfortable with the material. The playwrights have done such a beautiful job of creating this story without it being stressful or triggering in any way. I love that. There are moments of stress. There are moments of uncertainty. There's moments of reminiscence. There's moments of sadness, but there's also moments of joy. There's moments of wild passion for their town and welcoming all these people. There is humor. There is love. There are so many aspects of this. I want people to understand that it really is an uplifting show and it is very heartfelt.
1: Come From Away, the musical story about how 9/11 came to Gander, Newfoundland, opens at Albany Civic Theater on the 25th anniversary of 9/11 and plays through October 3rd. And you can get your tickets at albanycivic.org. I really want to thank my guest, director Lorianne Schmidt, and actors Natalie Reed Holbrook and Danae Newsom for joining me here to tell us all about this remarkable show. Thank you so much for joining me here on KMUZ Theater Talk, guys.
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0: wrestlers, the tumblers, the clowns, the roustabouts that move the show at dawn.
1: The music, the spotlights, the people, the towns, your baggage with the labels pasted on. The sawdust and the horses.

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1: The costumes, the scenery, the makeup, the

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1: From Virginia Humanities, this is With Good Reason. On August 25th, 2019, bells rang out, commemorating the arrival of the first Africans in British North America.
2: And we had bells ring in California, New York, and Alabama, where the last slave ship arrived. And it was so emotional, and I thought, this is a great country because it remembered its history.
1: And descendants of the first baby born to African parents in North America.
3: It's your family and things that we endured over the years of slavery and, you know, the labor that was put into building America.
1: Plus, preserving the story of Gabriel, who led an uprising of enslaved people in 1800.
4: People have come to accept that the history is true, and so now they are startled by the fact that there hasn't been memorialization.
1: All this and more today on With Good Reason. First, the news.

0: years ago, on August 25th, 2019, all across the nation, bells rang out in commemoration of the 400th anniversary of 1619. That was the year the first Africans arrived on a ship in British North America.
1: We know that John Rolfe, he's capturing inventory when they're coming off the ship, and he makes a note that there are 20 and odd Africans on this ship. That is historic, just that little line, that there are 20 and odd. And when we saw that, it was like mind-blowing.
0: From Virginia Humanities, this is With Good Reason. I'm Sarah McConnell. Today on the show, we remember 1619.
2: And not a day goes by when I don't think about, you know, the experiences, you know, of those people and what they had to endure. It's kind of haunting. It's a haunting power source for me. You know, I can always reach back and say, okay, this is what my ancestors endured. I'm really their dream, you know, personified.
0: The ship with the first Africans landed at Point Comfort in Virginia, which is now known as Fort Monroe. Terry Brown is park superintendent at Fort Monroe and spoke with me about what this history means to him. Terry, you're superintendent of the National Park at Fort Monroe in Hampton, Virginia, where the first Africans landed in North America. Their arrival has special meaning to you and your own family. Tell me what you learned.
1: Well, I learned that it's a very emotional process. You know, working in a space like this, you know, sometimes I look out my office and I realize that I'm 200 yards away from the first landing of Africans in North America. And then on the other side of my office, there's a big open field where the same place they were enslaved was the same place where they gained their freedom through the contraband decision. So it's quite emotional.
0: There's a tree nearby that may be so old it was witness to the docking of that ship and the disembarking of the 20 or so first Africans.
1: Yes, it's called the Algernon Oak Tree, and I call it the witness tree. When I first arrived here, a number of my partners gave me a tour of the park, and when we stopped at that location and they mentioned that the tree was 500 plus years old, I had to pause for a second and think, wow, that is amazing. It witnessed the American Indians in this space,
0: right
1: on these shores. They saw them fishing and canoeing. They saw Captain John Smith and Christopher Newport. They saw the first Africans landing here. The largest stone fort in America, they saw enslaved people building that. And they also witnessed the very first black president making it a national monument.
0: Do you ever stop and try to picture what it looked like, what the experience was for those first Africans arriving on that ship?
1: Well, it's interesting. I remember doing some research, and there was an explorer in 1830. He made a notation that a squirrel could climb from one treetop to another for 1,000 miles and never touch the ground. That's 1830. And we're talking about 1619 when they show up. You would have to imagine there are no roads, no street lights. It would have been a very, very different place. We know that these Africans were taken from their homeland in Angola. They were put on a slave ship, and that ship went about 2,000 miles until it landed in Veracruz, New Mexico. And it was attacked by two pirate privateer ships, one called the White Lion, the other the Treasurer. They discovered Africans on this ship, and they sort of separated them out. And the two ships made their way up the coast, and they encountered a storm. And the White Lion managed to make it through first. In late August 1619, it anchored at Point Comfort, Virginia, which is Fort Monroe today.
0: And who lived at Point Comfort? Who would have greeted this ship?
1: Well, that's interesting, because you know there were Kickitan Indians there. Captain William Tucker would have been there. John Rolfe would have been there. And what's interesting about when they arrive is two of the enslaved were taken into the home of Captain William Tucker. He was the commander of the fort. Their names were Anthony and Isabella. And we know that they would get married, and in 1624, they would have a child by the name of William Tucker. The crazy and most amazing part of this story is that there's a family in Hampton, Virginia that can trace their family line all the way to William Tucker.
0: So much of the stories of enslaved Africans is not known because people became sort of markers and ledger books. How do we know about William Tucker, this first baby born of the two Africans?
1: Well, there was a group by the name of Project 1619 that's been doing the research on this for 20 plus years. And they have done an amazing amount of research on this topic. We know that John Rolfe makes a notation in his notes. He's capturing inventory when they're coming off the ship, and he makes a note that there are 20 and odd Africans on this ship. That is historic, just that little line. That
0: 20,
1: 20 and
0: odd.
1: And when we saw that, it was like mind-blowing. John Rolfe is the sort of the secretary. He's sort of making notes, reporting back to England. He was married to Pocahontas, if you remember that story. But he's making notes of all the things that are happening, daily logs. And when he makes note of 20 and odd Africans getting off the ship at Point Comfort, that is a game changer.
0: Other than the man and the woman who gave birth to William Tucker, do we know anything about the other 18 or so Africans who were brought to this area?
1: It's one of the parts of history that's a little vague. I would imagine many of them would disperse out into the colony. They would go up to Jamestown. You know, when the treasurer arrives a couple of days later, it goes up to Jamestown. And Jamestown has, they've basically discovered a remain of one of the enslaved Africans, Angela. And it's fascinating. It's definitely something folks should see. These stories are, they're rich, and we have a lot to learn. I mean, this is just beginning.
0: Jamestown is a settlement called the first permanent English settlement in the New World. That was settled by John Smith and these others in 1607, only 12 years before these first Africans arrive at Point Comfort. What can you tell us about this woman whose body was found at Jamestown?
1: I'm still learning myself. I know she was in the home of William Pierce, one of the wealthy landowners up there. And I think what's important to know is that, you know, in the early days when these colonists are here, they're trying to figure out how to survive. They're trying to discover new resources. And you know, these Africans that are here, they knew how to cultivate rice, sugar, and cotton. And all those things were really important because in the early stages, no one was really surviving. We know, I believe it was in 1610, they had about 1,000 colonists here. And the next year, they were down to 50. They had resorted to cannibalism and everything. But these Africans, they had already knew how to cultivate these things. And it's not until they're here where you start to see progress. They knew how to cultivate the land. They knew how, they knew the religions, the laws. They knew how trade worked. So they were critical to this early exploration.
0: Something else momentous happened in this same spot of Fort Monroe, where the first 20 or so Africans were brought to the New World. And this happened in the Civil War, when a few enslaved men escaped and asked for asylum from a northern general.
1: Yes. In 1850, there was a fugitive slave law, which basically meant that if an enslaved person ran away, then you had the authority to go and get them and bring them back. By the time we get to 1861 and the war breaks out, Virginia is across the water, is building fortifications. And there's these three men by the name of Frank Baker, James Townsend, Shepherd Mallory. They're told that they're going to be sold down south. Well, they get in a skiff in the middle of the night. They make their way over to Fort Monroe. Now, they don't know if they're going to be shot, they're going to be returned. We know that weeks before that, the Union soldiers are turning enslaved people back and returning them to the Confederates. There's this general by the name of Benjamin Butler, who had sort of been a thorn in the South and the North, in Lincoln's side throughout the war. And Lincoln is just trying to find a place to put him. Well, he shows up, and he is notified that three men are at the gate. He accepts them in, and the next day, a few people show up. By Monday, close to 100. By October, we're talking 10,000 plus enslaved people would make their way to Fort Monroe. And over time, it would be called Freedom's Fortress.
0: That's mind-blowing to think three men who could have been shot were brought into this mighty fortress. And did you say within days or weeks, thousands?
1: Within days. We're talking hundreds, and by October, thousands.
0: Let me picture that. Where were these thousands coming from, and how did they get there and not be shot by their masters?
1: By boat, by train, the Underground Railroad. They were really, really just, you know, you have to keep in mind, wherever the Union was located, just imagine a big light over that camp. So Fort Monroe never changed hands. It was always in Union control. So if you were an enslaved person, you knew that was a place where opportunity existed. It was a perfect marriage. You know, General Butler shows up and there's the Union over there. It's just a mind-blowing moment, because that act right there would lead to Confiscation Act 1, 2, and the Emancipation Proclamation.
0: Should these three men be celebrated as the fathers of the Emancipation Proclamation in some ways?
1: I absolutely think they should be honored and remembered for that. And I don't think they were really thinking in that fashion. They just wanted freedom. They knew they were going to be sold down south. And that's how life is. You never know when you're going to make a change. That's all of us.
0: You know, 1619 is exciting history, but also very hard history. We want to celebrate the accomplishments of African Americans in this country, and these were the first, but also recognize the violence that they sustained over 400 years. What does it feel like for you personally to be working on these memorialization efforts and feel the weight of that history?
1: It is so special to be able to bring this to the American people. I think there's a large segment of society that simply doesn't know about slavery or doesn't know what happened in the creation of our country. You cannot talk about American history without including slavery. And to be able to bring that in a way where people can listen to it is where I want to go. Just think for this, for example. If I pulled up to a gas station and you was on the other side of that, and I peeked around and I said, hey, let's talk about slavery. You would probably look at me like I had three eyes. I couldn't talk to you about slavery in the grocery store. But when I'm in this National Park Service uniform, there is an opportunity. There's a trust. You understand the brand. You understand that we do our research. There's an opportunity for healthy dialogue. And I take full advantage of that. And I know that change can happen, because I've traveled across this country and I've met people from all walks of life. And I hear people say all the time, well, the other side is never going to listen. That hasn't been my experience. I think people want to know about it. I just think they don't want to have fingers pointed at them. And we have to create opportunities where listening and conversation can take place in the same space.
0: You in Fort Monroe on the 400th anniversary of 1619 commemorated this event in a special way. Describe that for me.
1: What we did was we had a healing day ceremony where we invited everyone into this space, and we had a national bell ringing. And we had bells ring in California, New York, at the cathedral, in Alabama where the last slave ship arrived. And it was so emotional. And I thought to myself as we were putting that program on, this is a great country because it remembered its history. It embraced all the complexities of its history. And I think there's a bright future for us. We also had a archival photo taken of the entire audience. We brought in a drone and it captured everyone there. And the reason why I wanted to do that was so that in 399 years from now, when they turn the page, they'll look and see who was there, who honored those ancestors, who brought it all home and made America proud.
0: Terry Brown, thank you for sharing this with me today on With Good Reason.
1: Thank you. It was a pleasure. Take care.

0: mentioned William Tucker, the first African-American baby born on British-American soil. Today, William Tucker's descendants remember his legacy and are sharing their history with the world. Producer Melissa Gismondi from her former sister podcast Backstory traveled to Hampton, Virginia to speak with members of the Tucker family.
1: This is our birthplace. This is where we came, 1619. So we need to understand and respect all of the contributions that our ancestors made.
2: So do you mean the contributions of building America?
1: Sweat
2: and blood and tears.
1: And starting off here, building the colonies that were getting started, and then over the years, what we've done. But this is the birthplace. This is the beginning. And the contributions have started right here. And that's significant to me.
3: This is a gateway to let people know that this piece of history is a very significant piece of history that needs to be recognized, and the truth needs to be told.
1: And it's
2: as the stories are shared, and as we continue to do research into our family, there are a lot of branches to this tree, and so to hear different stories of what happened to our family, bits and pieces, makes it real. And it's not just us. We're all a descendants from one family or one branch or another. So to talk about those stories, to hear those stories, sometimes it will bring tears to your eyes, because it's not just a story that you read in the book. It's your family and things that we endured over the years of slavery, and those who were free, and you know, the labor that was put into building America. It's a lot more there than chains and, you know, treated as savages or things of that nature. It's deep.
3: And this is American history that we like the country to know. This is just not about us. It's American history. They need to know that wasn't talked about in school, and it needs to be reinforced or told. They need to put more emphasis on this piece of history, because it's the beginning of the rival. I mean, just how significant can something like that be? It's just...
1: And it's inspiring. Not only did it inspire us, but it's inspiring all African Americans to look at their own roots and past and find out the connections that are there and how much history they can uncover.
0: That was Vincent and Verandel Tucker and Walter Jones.

0: Rebecca Lofton, the story of 1619 and the stories of Black history in general inspire his socially conscious musical poetry. He's a teacher and a lecturer at Norfolk State University, but in his spare time, Seneca Lofton makes beats and performs spoken word as part of the hip-hop group Black Lion Insurgents. What has inspired you to use poetry and the spoken word to address social issues like racism?
1: Yeah, poetry for me has always been, you know, resistance. It's been like a creative medium, like for my resistance and my ability to kind of interact with the world as you know, an individual, like journeying through. It's kind of like my blues or my jazz.
0: There are two pieces in particular that I'd love you to play for us and introduce. One is called On This Road, and the other is Chant for Charlottesville.
1: Yeah, I composed On This Road, you know, definitely from a point of view of, you know, trying to track my journey, you know, within American, you know, society at large. And I think it definitely portrays, you know, the resistance and the brilliance, you know, of people who are just trying to struggle through a particular, you know, circumstance. Let's hear that now.
2: My spirit's bigger than small visions of loyalty, longer than commitments to country. Too many kings on cracked thrones, too many queens who can't recognize home. Too many bullets flying through city war zones. All alone I swing machetes in this wilderness. I walk through the devil's playground, tribal war paint on my face. Ideas sharp like razor blades in close encounters. I counter robotic slogans of patriotism, carbon copy declarations of faith, anti-tradition until it becomes tradition. I rebel against the status quo with hopes to climb skyscrapers, liberate self from doubts. Roses born from concrete still grow. Henceforth, I know warriors are built to navigate the weather.
3: It's hard to survive this world.
4: Yeah, it's hard to survive out here, man.
1: So, you know, On This Road was definitely, you know, a labor of love, a labor of passion, and a labor of, you know, conviction. So Chant for Charlottesville was really about, you know, identifying with the struggle of people that were protesting in Charlottesville, you know, 2017. And I had already intended to write a poem about that, but then it became something else once, you know, I found out that Heather Heyer had passed. So that's what Chant for Charlottesville was all about.
0: You dedicated Chant for Charlottesville to Heather Heyer. She was the woman who was killed when she was trying to protest with many others. The armed men carrying torches and chanting racist and anti-Semitic slogans. Let's listen to Chant for Charlottesville.
2: Flip the page, stalk the pavement, pay homage to resistance, burn for tomorrow. In the middle of sorrow, we request a residence on the sun. A suite where rage has a heavenly sound, where misery is fuel for struggle, where a freedom fighter can scream her encouragements for the cause, for liberty, for dignity. This poem is Emma Goldman shaking a radical fist. This poem is Jimi Hendrix playing the national anthem. Flip the page, stalk the pavement, pay homage to resistance, burn for tomorrow. She gave her breath to break stone, to crack patriarchy, to spark revolution, to uproot racism, to liberate justice from an American tomb. She was a bomb, a glitch in the heart of system, an empowered wind sweeping through Charlottesville. The change was loaded on its back. Henceforth, hoist the flag of truth seekers. Celebrate the living, honor the fallen, prepare for generations. Flip the page, stalk the pavement, pay homage to resistance, burn for tomorrow. This is social winter, we play blues in hostile environments. Stir the morning brew like Miles Davis breathing for the people. Building temples through music, through epic compositions. We stomp the earth, she stomped the earth. Monuments are not enough, monuments are not enough. We need policies, changes and behavior.
0: I love the lyrics you gave. She gave her breath to break stone, to crack patriarchy, to spark revolution, to uproot racism, to liberate justice from an American tomb.
1: Ha. Wow. Just hearing it read back is definitely, you know, different, you know,
0: Yeah.
1: But I really just tried to capture what I believe her essence, you know, to be without, you know, necessarily knowing her. And poems have that ability. You know, sometimes you can write a poem from your personal perspective, and sometimes you embody somebody else's experience and somebody else's story. And that was what that poem was really about. So I tried to bring in all these different, you know, symbols and people.
0: I understand that there is a press in Detroit, Broadside Lotus Press, that is creating an anthology of the 400-year anniversary of 1619, when the first Africans came to North America, caught, captured in Africa, and dragged to North America. They've accepted a couple of your pieces to go into that anthology. Tell me about those pieces.
1: The first one, I believe, was called For Trayvon Martin, Jordan Davis, and Those Who Will Die Tomorrow. That particular poem was really about young black males experiencing, you know, this really weird experiment, American experiment, where they're experiencing not just violence and problems in their own community. They have to worry about, you know, vigilantism and things of that nature. So once again, I tried to kind of embody those experiences being, you know, a black male and knowing that I could go out into, you know, into my day and have a problem with somebody, and that gun, you know, being the ultimate neutralizer. I really just tried to capture, you know, everything that has been happening with black folks, especially in the last, you know, few years when it's come to these senseless, you know, unarmed killings.
0: Now that you are in Virginia, you're teaching at Norfolk State University, which is just across the water from where those first 20 or so Africans were brought over in a slave ship off the shore of Virginia. Do you feel their presence?
1: Oh, absolutely. Absolutely. Not a day goes by when I don't think about, you know, the experiences, you know, of those people and what they had to endure. You know, not being able to, like, you know, say goodbye to loved ones and things of that nature. You know, not being able to bring, you know, of course, you know, luggage or anything, you know, family, you know, materials, any heirlooms. Just were packed onto these ships, you know, tightly and loosely in some respects, and brought over, and everything they had, you know, being encompassed in their minds, you know, their traditions, their spirituality, maybe some of the books they've read, you know, some of the people they met along the way. So really, they were like prisoners of war that were coming over. And so not a day goes by when I'm, you know, at Norfolk State, or even at where I'm at during the day, which is at Chesapeake Bay Academy teaching literature. Yeah, I go to Norfolk State a little bit later on. But at the same time, you know, anytime, you know, I'm writing, or anytime I go into Norfolk, you know, of course, that sentiment is there, and that presence is there. And it's kind of haunting. It's a haunting power source for me. You know, I can always reach back and say, okay, this is what my ancestors endured. I'm really their dream, you know, personified. And so where I'm at is probably what they were believing that generations maybe would experience, you know, as long as they endured, you know. So, you know, you had people who fought back. You had people who ran away. You had people who just simply say, you know what, I'm going to raise these children, and hopefully one of these, you know, children, you know, will be free. One of these generations will break the mold and break, you know, break the cycle. But I think, like, you know, we have to have that awareness. You know, we have to have that awareness about ourselves, because we're in a political climate now, and reparations for slavery is a talking point, you know, on the political stage. And so that's got people thinking and questioning, like, you know, have we really reconciled this? Have we really repaired the damage, you know, of American slavery, especially when it comes to economics, things of that nature? So definitely when I go to Norfolk State, that power, you know, is always there. And I always feel it necessary, you know, to bring that into my classroom, because I feel it's, you know, definitely my responsibility to kind of teach that to them, make them aware of it and where we are, you know, as a people going forward.
0: Seneca Lofton, what a pleasure. Thank you for talking with me, and with good reason.
1: Absolutely, no problem. Thank you.
2: I took freedom, but I open carry justice. Open up a fast.
0: That was poet Seneca Lofton, also a teacher and a lecturer at Norfolk State University. We'll be back momentarily. Welcome back to With Good Reason from Virginia Humanities. I'm Sarah McConnell. For the rest of the episode, we're discussing the story of Gabriel, an enslaved blacksmith who organized an anti-slavery rebellion in Richmond, Virginia in 1800. Gabriel and as co-conspirators were not successful with their goal of ending slavery. Instead, they were found out and executed, and the state of Virginia instituted a vicious crackdown on black people. But now Richmond's activists and historians are making sure Gabriel's legacy of freedom lives on. One of those community leaders is Anna Edwards, a professor of history at Virginia Commonwealth University. Along with Free Egun Femi and the organization called Untold RVA, Edwards has helped bring the story of Gabriel into the public consciousness. Anna, you live in a city that had not just a central role in the American slave trade, maybe the central role. They say that 350,000 people were sold into slavery in a part of Richmond called Shaco Bottom. Is that memorialized now?
5: I'd say it's in process. The story has been evolving for the last, I think, 15 to 20 years. I think what's happened is that people have come to accept that the history is true, and so now they are startled by the fact that there hasn't been memorialization. And the fact that it's now underway makes people both hopeful and impatient at the same time.
0: Tell me about Gabriel. When was he born? Who was he?
5: Gabriel lived in a time of revolution. He was born around 1776. He grew up on a plantation just north of the city of Richmond in Virginia. And he grew up in a period when the rhetoric of both independence and equality of man was in the air, not only in what would become the United States, but also most timely in Haiti, what was the island of Saint-Domingue in the Caribbean. This was a French colony that was one of the most wealthy, most profit-producing colonies in the New World. And it was in complete rebellion, led by a man who most school children know as Toussaint Louverture. And at that moment, he was actively proclaiming that, not unlike the French Revolution, that this rhetoric of the equality of man and the right to liberty was a human right that all people should claim. And the entire colony was in rebellion. It was a rebellion that lasted 14 years. For Gabriel specifically, or for Virginians, the year 1800 was the year when the rebellion was at its height. Toussaint Louverture, as general of this rebellion, had control of the entire island of Saint-Domingue, which means the French and the Spanish governed colonies. This is an incredible kind of inspiration, and because of that, politicians, especially when they were running for office, liked to throw around the fact that they were terrified that black people would take inspiration from Haiti.
0: When was the Haiti uprising?
5: It began in 1791. It finished in 1804.
0: So Gabriel was 24 years old when he planned an extensive uprising in Richmond. How extensive?
5: Many historians calculate the figures to be between 500 and 1,000 in the Richmond and sort of central Virginia area, and that there were people who were in the know that could have numbered as many as 2,000 to 5,000. Sometimes people take it all the way up to 10,000, but I think that's just people getting excited.
0: Tell me about the rebellion itself. Gabriel wasn't just planning

0: towards leadership capacity. And he was ultimately actually elected, according to the testimony. He was elected by his fellow conspirators to take that leadership role. And from that point, they referred to him as General Gabriel.
1: Were they from his same plantation?
0: Many of them were. His two brothers were on the same plantation, but there were adjacent plantations from which many of the others came. But in addition, Gabriel was someone who spent time in the city of Richmond, usually on hired contracts to work for other people. So that gave him both mobility and access. One of the most common ways to get access, aside from just encountering people on the street, was being able to hang out in taverns. And there was a time in Shaco Bottom when taverns of the working classes were a little bit more permissive about having blacks and whites in drinking together and talking together in the same space. But also, if you think about it, the Haitian Revolution was the biggest news going at that time. And it was the kind of thing that would be talked about casually. And so the inspiration of that, but also what that represents in terms of the way people gathered, is the fact that there's a network. It may be an informal network, but people are accustomed to getting and passing information in these face-to-face encounters. So they're taking place for Gabriel and his conspirators in town, but also in the secret spaces where they might meet.
1: Such as?
0: Brook Creek was one of those places. So secluded, along the waterway, and a place where nobody would be bothered with eavesdropping.
1: It's just hard to imagine people getting word to thousands of people on disparate plantations and coordinating a single day, a single hour.
0: It's remarkable. It was, and apparently it took place over the course of about 6 months. And, you know, the only thing you can do is try to understand how things worked on a daily basis in the 18th century. And the fact that there's a lot of coming and going between plantations, a lot of coming and going, because that's the only way to get news, information, and frankly, conduct business.
1: Tell me about the rebellion itself. What was the plan?
0: Yeah, the night of August 30th, the plan was that there would be basically three groups that would make their way to Richmond. One group would go off to the warehouse district and set a fire in order to draw the militia. Another group would head to the armory, which at that point was housed at the state capitol, and they would collect arms. And the third group would come in, and they would meet up at a certain spot, now fully armed and with the militia fully distracted, and head towards the governor's house, take the governor, who was James Monroe at that time, and take him captive and negotiate with him for the end of slavery.
1: It's fascinating. They are mirroring the founders and their own revolution against England.
0: That's right. It's that simple. Or should have been.
1: What happened? What thwarted them?
0: A storm and betrayal.
1: Huge storm.
0: Enormous storm. That kind of storm that just opens up and washes roadways and fills creeks and basically prevented them from moving. At the same time, there were two in the inner circle who changed their mind and decided to tell their owner that this had happened. Basically, those who were going to regroup in order to carry out the rebellion when the storm subsided realized that they weren't going to be able to do that. And so basically, it dissipated. People just either didn't show up or began to leave the area because they knew that they were going to be identified.
1: I've read that Governor Monroe ordered a terrifying crackdown on African Americans in Virginia.
0: Yes. He ordered the militia. And he also deputized more and more men into that militia. Yeah, it was devastating because not only for those who were actually arrested and then put on trial, but also for those who would incidentally pay the price for simply being nearby, being enslaved, knowing the people who were accused of being involved, or just simply didn't, were in the wrong place at the wrong time. The crackdown was really quite tremendous. And I believe that they estimate that somewhere in the order of at least dozens of people may have lost their lives and certainly suffered some consequences as a result

0: of the wide-scale persecution in their attempt to find the people who they believed were responsible. And this is really the order of the day for enslaved Black people at this time. This kind of tactic used to terrorize them into, you know, staying close to home and not participating in these things, or into simply paying a price so that they could show white society that they were still in charge.
1: What did Thomas Jefferson, who was running for president at the time, write about or say about the thwarted uprising?
0: He indicated to the world that the executions that were taking place were beginning to be seen as revenge as opposed to justice, and that he recommended that Governor Monroe put a stop to them.
1: How many men were killed?
0: 26.
1: I'm so struck that one of the men, before he was hanged, apparently drew a comparison between himself and George Washington. He said, "I have nothing more to offer than what General Washington would have had to offer had he been taken by the British and put to trial." What a comparison to the cause of the revolutionaries.
0: It really reflects probably, in some way you could call it, the original sin of our country. People were quite clear and quite aware of the rhetoric that was in the air, of the ideals that were being fought for, and the very stark reality that it was intentionally not going to be applied to people of African descent, and it was not going to be applied to Indians either. And this is the kind of realization that we have to face in order to understand precisely why the country is in the struggle that it's in right now.
1: You know, you're talking about Jim Crow and the codification of this idea that African Americans are inferior to whites. You would think that in a couple of generations, though, the white people who felt that way or were brainwashed to believe it would have died off. And that now, only the people still alive who might be inclined to hold that view would be a problem. And yet a few years ago in Charlottesville, it was mostly young men with rifles and assault weapons who came to assert white supremacy.
0: Racism has not gone away. And our country's history has sustained it. And one of the areas where it was most potently sustained was in our education systems. And so you have generations of people to this day who pass on what they understood to be the truth from their education, so that even young people today have an interpretation of history that secures them in the identity that they were raised with.
1: What do you mean? Give me an example of the kind of schooling. I thought children nowadays were celebrating Black History Month, were honoring Martin Luther King and other legacies of more recent review of history.
0: Sure. You can do that in February. But also, I think it's important, you know, when we say nowadays, or we say, you know, recently, and we say young people, these are young people who were born up to their parents, and their parents, you know, were educated in an earlier time. And people carry forward their beliefs, especially if it sustains them, again, in their belief in who they are. And, you know, to be very specific, one organization that very specifically affected education, in particular in the South, but not exclusively, was the United Daughters of the Confederacy, who took it upon themselves very early in the 20th century to ensure that textbooks in schools told the narrative of the South in the way that they thought or they wanted to ensure people would adopt. And it gave a very sanitized version of slavery, and it spoke about Black people as if they were children, and spoke about the benevolence of whites as though they knew best in all circumstances. And this is a very, these are actually very simple, a simple delivery of profound racism that was delivered to children in their most formative years. And then they grew up and raised their children. It's very difficult, and whites who have gone through transformations of recognition about the way that they were educated, will talk about how very profound that was for them to realize that they had been educated in that way and to have had to experience, real life and engagement with real people in order to find out that they had been miseducated. And one of the things that I do talk about this a lot through different venues, through giving historical tours. I actually work at the American Civil War Museum, and I give guided tours of the house that's known as the White House of the Confederacy. In essence, in that way, we're on the front lines of giving information to people who are coming to a place that they, many, have traditionally seen as a shrine to that Southern narrative. And we are telling more stories. We are giving more context to what happened there. And we are speaking truth to that narrative. And it is an opportunity that we appreciate, although it can be tiring, emotionally tiring, because it means that we take on these issues directly with people who are having their eyes opened in some instances, and there are even the few who go away frustrated that we are not giving them what they wanted to hear.
1: Edwards is a professor of history at Virginia Commonwealth University and chair of the Sacred Ground Historical Reclamation Project in Richmond, Virginia.

0: people like Anna Edwards has already made an impact in Richmond. One person who had a life-changing encounter with the Gabriel Memorial is the poet Joshua Poteet.
1: I learned about Gabriel from one of the state markers on Broad Street near Broad and 15th. Anna Edwards made sure that that was put up there. Like, she was one of the main people that wanted that to be there to mark the area, which was a pretty brilliant idea. And I guess it started from there. Like, I had no idea really about his story, and it kind of blew me away.
0: Poteet was so moved, he wrote a sequence of poems inspired by Gabriel's story. Here he is reading selections from Letter to Gabriel, written in the margins of Murder Ballads.
1: Although I have an epigraph that I guess it helps people understand what the poem is about. Gabriel, today commonly, if incorrectly, known as Gabriel Prosser, was a literate enslaved blacksmith who planned a large slave rebellion in the Richmond area in the summer of 1800. Information regarding the revolt was leaked prior to its execution, and he and 25 followers were taken captive and hanged in punishment. This is called Letter to Gabriel, written in the margins of Murder Ballads. And there's an epigraph from Gary Lutz. Here's the story in the worst way. I have no business being anywhere in it. It comes between me and the life I have coming. Blood of my abyss, a legible voice, was the morning kind. The cold dawn's here, steaming through. I imagine you in a field across the river, floodplain attic, lichen brailed thin on the pump house door. You are dead in the gallows and not dead. The rope cannot claim you. It is another century. Things are not better or worse. You came without a horse and left us human hair on the tulip tree, strange among the blossoms. For years we weren't terrified. We carried around your death, its severity. The terror lasts. Your grave a wide field now. But I never thought of it as something separate. There's no other way to say it. I was built by slaves. Carved skin, white pine like sand and tobacco, and the Poteet name that pulls me from you. Say the words the fields would speak. The bloodline stops here. All the sleeping Poteets, all their skin impossible to see, all their land and gauze light, all the asphalt and rain between us, all the kerosene on the carpet, kudzu weaving doors shut, all great-great-grandfathers gutting pigs, all great-grandmothers throwing sand on the blood, all industry siphoned, all selves creek-banked collapsed, all plantations a coffin, a little vandalism, the whole family haunted. I've played the slave narratives in abandoned places, among the candles and cinder blocks. Silo, dirt, house where the vultures live, all to bring you back. There's a shopping mall where your anvil stood. I bought socks, a button-down shirt, and sat in the parking lot listening to the corroded wax cylinders, disintegrating dialects, becoming a column of air anyone can pass through. I never deserved to hear them. When the highway came, the houses didn't know enough to be afraid. Leeway and ease, night comes through the gutters loose as fever. I don't believe there is an answer, honeysuckle blooming the creek gut. There are tunnels leading up from the river, dug before the war. Torch ends grating in their cups, history averting into the cellars of abolitionists. This is not what I mean to say to you. Everything is unfinished, momentary. It's not anyone's fault, I know. We're all strangers to the middle of the noise. There's only one year, and it repeats itself forever. Forfeit the dead grass, the rim of dandelion and mortgage. Forfeit the factory where the marrow is pulled. Forfeit taxonomy, the legalese of the law office, windows at sunset, so many heretofores and to wits. Forfeit foreclosure, the vacant lots, stairs leading to white grass and sunlight, where houses were sewn together, now gone. Foundations, the absence of ruin is just as quiet. Non-being where was being remains. I have never been hungry. You invented hunger and handed it to the owl. 200-year-old crime scene tape slung from the bridges. What should the new map look like? Help me, moonlight. Bring the granary to the sky. Burnt yellow call down. The night that took you will take us too.

Joshua Poteet is a poet based in Richmond. He spoke with former With Good Reason producer Kelly Libby. This program was made possible in part by a grant from the W.K. Kellogg Foundation as part of its Truth, Racial Healing, and Transformation Initiative. With Good Reason is produced by Virginia Humanities, which acknowledges the Monacan Nation, the original people of the land and waters of our home in Charlottesville, Virginia. Our production team is Allison Quantz, Matt Darrow, and Lauren Francis. 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For the podcast or to comment, go to withgoodreasonradio.org. 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
2: His doorman in his apartment building told me that he had said to Glenn, "Don't go down there."
3: What if on the anniversary of every 9/11, we would recreate the way Americans joined together in unity to help by turning 9/11 into a day of doing good?
4: Somebody interrupted me and said, "Who could be opposed to this?" And I said, "Welcome to Washington."
5: Hey, it's Julie. Welcome to Top of Mind. This year marks the 25th anniversary of the deadliest terrorist attack on U.S. soil. Nearly 3,000 people were killed and thousands more were injured when Al-Qaeda operatives flew planes into the World Trade Center's Twin Towers in New York City and the Pentagon in Virginia. A fourth plane crashed in a field in Pennsylvania. And then the towers collapsed. Any American who was old enough to understand what was happening that day can tell you where they were in that moment when they heard the news. Many thousands more Americans have stories to tell about the loved ones they sent to fight and sometimes die in the wars sparked by 9/11. So September 11th each year is a sobering day of national remembrance. But it's also a national day of service. Congress and the president have only designated two of those in the United States. One is Martin Luther King Jr. Day. The other is September 11th. I only recently realized this, actually. I thought doing service projects on 9/11 was just some kind of coordinated thing that employers and communities decided to do at some point. And it's kind of strange, right? That millions of Americans every year will go out and paint houses and clean up parks and pack boxes with food to mark the anniversary of a devastating attack. Well, it didn't happen by accident. It took years of work, a lot of twists and turns. It's a uniquely American story. We are going to tell it to you here on Top of Mind.
2: Glenn was my younger brother by 3 years.
5: This is Jay Winnick. The story of 9/11 as a national day of service starts with his brother, Glenn.
2: He was 40 when he perished on 9/11. He was a partner at the law firm Holland & Knight, whose New York offices were about two blocks from the World Trade Center. For 20 years, Glenn was a volunteer firefighter and an EMT in our hometown of Jericho on Long Island. He was in his Midtown Manhattan apartment building and was alerted to the fact that the towers had been hit. He was getting ready for work at the time. He raced downtown in time to go up to his law offices at 195 Broadway, helped evacuate those law offices, and then headed on foot to where the World Trade Center was. His doorman in his apartment building, who I later connected with, told me that he had said to Glenn, "Don't go down there." But yeah, Glenn was a firefighter. You know, he did what firefighters do.
5: And at this point, so he hadn't received any kind of mobilization call, like, we need all volunteer firefighters to report to Ground Zero. Like, this was just him, like, "I gotta go help."
2: Right? That's correct. Yeah, doing what he always did, doing what firefighters do, you know? You see trouble and you go. You know, you're not running the other way, as other people wisely did, of course. But he had the training, he had the guts, he had the experience, and he had the proximity once he got to his office building. So he did help evacuate those offices and then headed on foot west towards the South Tower.
5: So where were you? What was your story of that day and those months that followed?
2: I was right here in my home office. It's about an hour north of Manhattan. And I had been on the phone with a friend who said, "Did you hear what happened downtown?" And I said, no, and he told me, and I turned on the TV in my office just in time to see the second plane hit. I knew Glenn, I knew where he worked, I knew he was in town because I had spoken with him the night before. I immediately started calling his home, his office, his mobile phone, you know, of course, to no avail. But still not, you know, you grow up with not one but two firefighters, because our older brother Jeff was also a volunteer firefighter. You kind of get used to the fact that your sibling is just responding to a dangerous situation. But then when the towers fell and we couldn't reach him, of course, you know, the worry meter really kicks up several notches. You know, the minutes turn to hours and the hours turn to overnight. It's still not hearing. Then we started, as a family, started freaking out. But we did not give up hope. We did not give up hope for weeks until, you know, the authorities said, this is no longer a rescue operation. This is just a recovery operation. When his partial remains were found, they were found in March 02 in what had kind of been the lobby area of the South Tower.
5: It took 6 months to find Glenn's remains because right in that spot, a temporary ramp had been built down into Ground Zero, which was a giant pit.
2: So the trucks could go up and down, part of the recovery effort, moving debris out. In March, when they eventually had a more permanent ramp going down, they removed the area that had been kind of the temporary ramp going down, and that's when they found remains of a whole bunch of first responders, including Glenn. So, you know, he could have been working triage in the lobby area, or he may have worked his way up some floors, but then the tower collapsed. There's no way for us to know. When I'm asked about Glenn, I make sure to tell people that his life was no more important or less important than anybody else. To lose somebody in this way, though, there is something different about it. It's part of a terrorist attack. To be forced into a situation where you are grieving so publicly, where, you know, you hear from people who you don't even know. But I'll tell you this, besides the lift that we got and the comfort and the strength that we were able to draw from so many people who were directly connected to Glenn reaching out to us, we were also mindful of the way the nation was responding. The way that everybody just was trying to pitch in those days afterwards, the way the country was coming together. And that was remarkable. That was unprecedented in my life. And, you know, for me personally, that was kind of the seeds of joining with my friend and colleague, David Payne, to start thinking about what ultimately grew into 9/11 Day.
5: David Payne was someone Jay knew from early in their public relations careers in New York. By September 11th, 2001, David had relocated to California, where he found himself thinking a lot about Jay's loss. And he had an important question on his mind. David Payne was riveted to the trauma playing out on his television 3,000 miles from Ground Zero. He's a native New Yorker. He had been on the streets that were now filling with ash and debris many, many times. After a frantic flurry of calls from his home office in California confirmed that none of his friends and family had been injured or killed, something else took hold in David.
3: I wanted to do something to help. And I think that was what a lot of Americans felt, that immediate urge, what can I do? And so that's why so many people went down to hospitals to donate blood, or they ended up shipping teddy bears, or there were like 30,000 people that showed up in New York City with pickaxes and shovels wanting to know if they could volunteer. Like literally in a blink of an eye, we weren't red states or blue states, you know, we were just human beings. That suddenly all that we really cared about was each other and trying to help out. And that it was a very transformational moment for me.
5: Right away, David started wondering how to keep this spirit of service alive. So he rallied some of his PR buddies to help raise money for local United Way agencies.
3: That were not getting money because so much of the funding that was would normally come to them was now being diverted to the national relief efforts.
5: They raised a little money, but soon David's thoughts shifted away from fundraising and toward the thing that had most inspired him about the national response to 9/11.
3: The idea was, well, what if on the anniversary of every 9/11, we would recreate the way Americans joined together in unity to help those in need by turning 9/11 into a day of doing good?
5: Imagine, he thought, if it wasn't just a day to mourn, but a day when Americans turned toward one another in unison all across the country with endorsement and encouragement from the very top levels of government.
3: But I wasn't a 9/11 family member. You know, I didn't know the sensitivities of it.
5: Would families who lost someone on 9/11 want the day commemorated with service? Would they feel swept aside? The last thing David wanted to do was cause harm.
3: And so I called Jay up, and he was the only person I know who lost a loved one.
5: This was in the spring of 2002, so not even 6 months after the 9/11 attacks. David and Jay were not close, but they'd stayed in touch professionally from the days when they both worked together in New York.
3: I called him and I remember it pretty vividly. I said to him, you know, I have an idea, Jay. You know, I said, you know, what do you think about working with me to try to transform the anniversary of 9/11 into a day of service under federal law?
2: And all of this really resonated with me.
5: This is Jay again.
2: But I did say to him at the time, look, we're still reeling here as a family. I'm just trying to keep my parents afloat. So give me a little bit of time and then let's talk about it again.
3: And so that's what I did. You know, I kind of sat on it a little bit. I began talking to some other people to see if I might be able to put some kind of a board together.
5: And a few months later, he called Jay back.
3: And I said, okay, here's where we are. What do you think? Would you like to help me with this effort? And he said, yeah, I'll work with you on it.
5: But they weren't the only Americans with big ideas related to 9/11 at the time.
6: I think there were over 250 nonprofits that sprang up after 9/11.
5: Terry Sears led one of those organizations.
6: And I would say it was a little messy at first because you just didn't know, you know, what was going to stick.
5: Terry was a veteran nonprofit executive who came on board to lead a charity called Tuesday's Children that focused on supporting families impacted by 9/11.
6: I mean, the average age of a child that was left without a parent was 8. And there were 1,600 spouses left without their partner. And 3,051 children left without a parent.
5: Terry's town had been hit particularly hard.
6: I was born and raised and still live in the town of Manhasset, Long Island. 49 families in this relatively small town all lost a loved one. The train stations in Manhasset had cars remaining in the parking lot. And when you went by, you tried to figure out whose car was that because the fear was that person wasn't coming home. And so many people, I mean, you know, almost to a person wanted to do something after 9/11 to help to kind of mitigate the hate, the devastation, the grief.
5: Tuesday's Children held beach days and barbecues and outings to professional ball games for kids who had lost a parent. They organized mentors and scholarships and support groups for the families. Today, Terry runs a nonprofit called Dignity Beyond Borders with a similar approach, organizing retreats and supportive events for victims of terrorism, mass violence, and war. In the early days of 9/11, Terry couldn't think of a more fulfilling work than to be responding to the trauma of those attacks. But it was a crowded landscape.
6: Like anything in life, there's competition. You know, the American Red Cross was collecting funds in an incredible amounts. I mean, you know, a fireman would stick out a bucket in the middle of a street and people would donate because people wanted to do something. And, you know, eventually, I think it was a couple $100 million was collected, and they started doling out money to these organizations. And I remember being part of this consortium of 9/11 nonprofits, and we would meet in downtown Manhattan to sort of collaborate and kind of make sure we weren't stepping on each other's turf.
5: And it was probably at one of those meetings that Terry first heard about Jay and David's idea to make 9/11 a national day of service.
6: I did feel like if anyone could get it done, those guys can. You know, I knew they were movers and shakers. And I remember feeling, wow, they're wanting to make this a national day? Like, that's a lot. Like, that's incredible. Are people going to forget? Are people going to want to remember?
5: Jay and David were wondering the same thing.
2: We had no budget. We had no staff. We had no plan.
5: Jay again.
2: But we were a couple of seasoned PR guys. And we, you know, had experience working on causes that meant something. And we knew something about messaging. And we knew something about getting the word out through the media.
5: What they didn't know was how to navigate the halls of power in Washington, D.C. And they knew that to have any chance of really embedding service and unity in the legacy of September 11th for all Americans, they'd need a full endorsement from the very top, an act of Congress, and a proclamation by the President of the United States making 9/11 a national day of service. But not, says Jay, a national holiday.
2: You know, there's a problem with the holidays in this country. They're like three-day weekends and barbecues. People don't really think enough. I don't say everybody, but there's not enough thought given to what Memorial Day is about, what Veterans Day is about, what July 4th is about. You know, we really were focused right from the outset on making sure that the meaning of what happened here and the meaning of the way people came together in the immediate aftermath is not lost. And we had to find a way to make it current to people who don't have the memory. And that service part of it is really so important. Not just the day on the calendar, it's a day of action.
5: To thread that needle, they needed an expert who understood how power worked in Washington. Enter Fred Dombo.
7: Friend of mine said, I got an opportunity for you. It's a pro bono opportunity, so it's all the risk and none of the compensation. I said, okay, I'm almost done listening. And he told me what it was about, and I said, you got me.
5: So Fred Dombo had been working as a lawyer and lobbyist in Washington, D.C. for a decade when a friend called asking if he would take on a 9/11 related side project for free. Well, it turns out that Fred's got a lot of first responders in his family, and a close friend of his responded on 9/11 and later developed brain cancer, potentially linked to the toxins he was exposed to at Ground Zero. So the way Fred saw it,
7: an opportunity to make sure that what they did was remembered is a once in a career kind of opportunity.
5: So he agreed to hop on a conference call with David and Jay and some of the other folks they'd recruited in their quest to make September 11th a national day of service. This was the summer of 2003.
7: I remember I was on vacation in Rehoboth Beach, Delaware, and working out of a makeshift office in the attic of a house we had, and sweating up there, and I'm on the call with a bunch of people, and they're saying, yeah, this is great. We're going to get in there. We're going to get this done. You know, it'll be piece of cake. No problem. And I was silent, and somebody asked me to speak, and I was silent, and they said, well, Fred, what's the matter? And I said, well, you said this is going to happen in like a matter of months, and, you know, and somebody interrupted me and said, but who could be opposed to this? And I said, welcome to Washington. So that's where we started.
5: With Fred on board, they got to work lobbying and hit roadblocks right away, starting with the fact that Congress had already designated September 11th Patriot Day just a month after the attacks in 2001.
7: It was October of 01, I think October 10th of 01. And, you know, they locked arms on the Capitol steps. We stand in remembrance. And, you know, for us, it was service also as well as remembrance. And so now everyone's got proprietary interest in this. Like, what's wrong with Patriot Day? You know, what's wrong with just having remembrance? And why do we need service?
5: The political landscape of the moment posed problems too.
7: You know, the war on terror launched in 2002. So if you're executing a war on terror, and you know, regardless of what you think about it, and you're just looking at it from a PR perspective, maybe talking about holding hands and hugging each other isn't really going to be consistent with that.
5: Add to that the fact that David and Jay were a couple of nobodies in Washington, wading into a topic that by 2003 had become a bit of a hot potato for members of Congress and the Bush administration. Here's David Payne.
3: At this point, the 9/11 families had splintered. There was a lot of friction and difference of opinion between the family members over a wide range of very sensitive subject matter, including disposition of remains and all sorts of really, you know, significant issues. And they weren't sure politically where we stood.
5: Would supporting David and Jay end up angering a faction of the 9/11 families or bring some sort of unforeseen backlash?
7: But we pressed on.
5: Fred Dombo again.
7: Dragging Jay and David around Capitol Hill, talking to people from Pennsylvania, you know, where the plane went down to Shanksville, and then also the people in Boston where the plane originated from, and then, you know, people from Connecticut and New York and New Jersey and other states.
5: Basically, any member of Congress from a state with a direct tie to September 11th got a visit from them. And as often as possible, they brought additional 9/11 family members to the meetings, says Fred.
7: And that's really where it makes a difference, is you look your constituent in the eye, you see someone who's been impacted and who thinks this is important, and it's time to act.
5: Meanwhile, David and Jay tried to spark some public interest for tying 9/11 to service.
3: We mostly focused in on New York.
5: This is David again.
3: And every year when 9/11 would roll around, 2003 and 4, 5, 6, we would put on some small little service project in New York City. We'd do it at local schools, and we'd get 200 or 300 people to show up. And it would be some of my family members, some of Jay's family members. And it was a very sort of small personal, you know, endeavor. And then, of course, we would do our darndest to kind of promote it. You know, and this was pre-Facebook, pre-social media, all of that.
5: Then in July of 2004, a breakthrough. It's nearly 3 years since the 9/11 attacks. Americans are starting to grow weary of the wars in Iraq and Afghanistan. President George W. Bush is in a tough race to win a second term. And two members of Congress see an opportunity to do something unifying. Senator Chuck Schumer, Democrat from New York, and Congressman Peter King, Republican from Long Island, introduce a joint resolution urging the president to designate September 11th as a national day of voluntary service, charity, and compassion. A few weeks later, David and Jay hold a press conference at the National Press Club in Washington, D.C.
3: To this day, it was probably the most well-attended press conference I've ever been in.
5: David and Jay had been up since before dawn, racing between studios for live TV interviews.
3: I think Jay was on the Today Show. I was on, you know, I don't know, CNN This Morning or Good Morning America or whatever it might be. Like, it was my first time ever on national television. I was freaked out. Yeah, I was like, I could barely sleep the night before.
2: You know, what's memorable to me is he and I coming from a TV interview into the room, and we realized we might need a bigger room. It was so many media that showed up. And, you know, we're a couple of PR professionals. We're used to doing press conferences. It was overwhelming and so gratifying to realize that maybe we've got some potential here.
5: A month after that press conference, the joint resolution urging President Bush to make September 11th a national day of service cleared both the U.S. House and Senate, Democrats and Republicans alike. It was David and Jay's first big win in Washington, and their lobbyist, Fred Dombo, thought, mission accomplished.
7: Hey, that's good. See you later. And they were, no, we're not done. And if you've met David and Jay, you know there's no stopping.
5: Because a congressional resolution, at the end of the day, is really just a nice statement on official letterhead, easily forgotten with the next news cycle. A congressional bill, on the other hand, can become law, and paired with an official presidential proclamation, would carry the heft required to actually make doing service on September 11th a national norm. It could unlock government funding for grants to support service projects, prompt politicians and businesses and celebrities to include service in their annual messages marking 9/11, and inspire communities to reclaim the legacy of that day. So, no, a resolution was not enough for Jay and David. But little did they realize their ultimate goal was still years away and would require a last-minute rescue from an unlikely corner.
8: Senator Kennedy grabbed one of his aides' arms, who I'm still friends with today, whispered in his ear, "Anytime Mrs. McGinty calls the office, everybody is to drop what they're doing. If she needs a pencil, you go get a pencil."
5: That's next in part two of this special series from Top of Mind, the untold story of how America remembers 9/11. Hey, it's Julie, and this is Top of Mind. Today, we complete the story of how it came to be that America marks the tragedy of September 11th each year with a National Day of Service. When we started digging into this story months ago in anticipation of the 25th anniversary of 9/11, every layer that we peeled back made me feel more hopeful, more grateful, and more inspired. So let's recap quickly. Jay Winnick and David Payne are longtime colleagues. When Jay's brother Glenn, an attorney who's also a volunteer firefighter and EMT, dies responding to Ground Zero, Jay is inspired by how quickly Americans unite in service. Meanwhile, David Payne is noticing the same thing. And within a year, he and Jay have teamed up to make sure that Americans never forget the unity and care they showed on 9/11 and in the aftermath of the attacks. But designating a National Day of Service is not easy. It takes an act of Congress and a presidential proclamation. And to this day, there's only one other National Day of Service on the U.S. calendar, Martin Luther King Jr. Day. So when we left off in our story, it was 2004, and the U.S. House and Senate had just passed a bipartisan resolution urging President Bush to declare September 11th a National Day of Voluntary Service, Charity, and Compassion. A resolution is not a law, though, and David and Jay would not settle for anything less. So, 4 more years pass, 4 more years, and they keep holding their annual press conferences and their small-scale service events on September 11th, but they're just not making much progress with Congress. And then, in 2008, things start to change. The wars in Iraq and Afghanistan are deeply unpopular at this point. Foreclosures and corporate bailouts dominate headlines as the financial crisis deepens. President George W. Bush is winding down his second term, and the race is on to replace him.
9: I accept your nomination
10: for President of the United States.
5: It's Barack Obama versus John McCain, and it's starting to look like the noise of a competitive presidential election is going to drown out David and Jay's campaign to make September 11th a National Day of Service. But their lobbyist, Fred Dombo, gets an idea.
7: What we did was getting what I call the campaign pause of critical campaign ads. We got them both to put their arms down and take a day off of the ads. 9/11, and that created some space for us to do our thing.
5: And then, in a lucky turn of events, a coalition of service-oriented nonprofits were planning a big conference that September in New York City, and a CNN town hall with Obama and McCain to drum up enthusiasm for a bill that was about to be introduced in Congress. The Serve America Act would expand volunteer opportunities and funding through AmeriCorps and other programs. The Senate sponsors of the bill were famous bipartisan pals, Ted Kennedy of Massachusetts and Orrin Hatch of Utah. So this group of nonprofits backing the bill reached out to David Payne and asked if it would be okay to hold their conference the week of September 11th. They wanted to make sure they weren't going to ruffle any feathers.
11: And when they called me, I said, well, actually, it would be good if you did it on 9/11.
5: Even better, said David, can you get a line added to the bill that designates September 11th a National Day of Service?
11: And they said, great. I mean, we would love to do that.
5: But there was a big problem.
11: The two principal sponsors were Ted Kennedy and Orrin Hatch, and they had agreed that there be no amendments.
5: Because allowing amendments opens the door to partisan games that can tank even the most unifying effort in Congress.
11: And so we started lobbying Ted Kennedy's office to try to get it done. And he was like, we can't. We're all for this idea. Obviously, I'm from Massachusetts. We had people killed there, but, you know, I can't do it. Well, as would happen and has been the case with us many times, we have been aided along the way. We've been guided. I didn't come into any of this with any deep religious beliefs, but I certainly have seen that there is something going on here. There's maybe it's the force of good in and of itself, that it's like a magnet. So right about this exact same time, I get a call from a woman named Cindy McGinty, who had been introduced to us. And she had lost her husband, Mike McGinty, in the World Trade Center attack. And not only is she from Massachusetts, but she knows Ted Kennedy personally. I said to Cindy, I said, you know, Cindy, she was looking to join our board. And I said, that'd be great. We'd love to have you on the board. But meanwhile, maybe you can help us with this one thing. So she said, well, let me put in a phone call.
8: I said, I'll make the call, but I would not. I mean, I don't have that much pull.
5: Okay, so here is how Cindy McGuinty ended up being the one person who might actually be able to rescue the effort to make 9/11 a national day of service. On Monday night, September 10th, 2001, Cindy's husband Mike went into New York City from their home in Foxborough, Massachusetts for a business meeting he had early the next morning.
8: He was on the 99th floor of the North Tower. We had two boys, 7 and 8, and they absolutely adored their father. Everyone always described him as a child trapped in an adult body. So he loved to be around them and laughing. And Mike had a very bizarre sense of humor. He never said, I love you. Like if I said, I love you, he would say, I love me too. Or he would say, ditto from The Princess Bride. That's a line from there. The night before on Monday night, we talked and I said, I love you. And he said, I love you too. And I was like, wait a minute, who am I talking to? And that's one of the very rare times he said, I love you.
5: Tuesday morning, Cindy was helping out at church.
8: We were very active in our church, and I was on this committee that was kind of sprucing up the church a little bit, and somebody heard that a plane crashed into the World Trade Center, and I was like, oh, it was probably just like a little plane that got off course. Mm-hmm. And very little while later, they were like, okay, a second plane crashed. And we turned on the TV, and that's when I knew this is really bad.
5: Cindy knew that Mike was in New York, but she didn't know exactly where.
8: I've called the Boston office and this poor administrative assistant answered the phone. She said, oh my gosh, Mike's in the building. She said, I'll call you right back. And the head of the Boston office called me back. And I said, what do I do? Do I go to New York? Do I stay here? He said, I'll call you back within the hour. So he called me back and gave me all the phone numbers for the hospitals in New York. And he said, I'll call you back tomorrow and we'll have some definitive plans.
5: You still at this point thought he might have survived?
8: Yeah, because we weren't getting images really. And because we were... Mike wasn't on the plane. Like nobody contacted the FBI, the CIA, nobody contacted me. And then the next day, my phone rang and it was Senator Kennedy because we lived in Massachusetts. And they were combing the newspapers and all records. And he said, I'm so sorry about what's happened, but we hear Mike was in the building and my deepest condolences, you know, if there's anything we can do to help, let me know. Here's my personal number. So then my sister and I stayed up all night calling hospitals. And of course, nobody was taken to any hospitals. And that was my first clue. It was really bad.
5: And it was about to get worse. Cindy hit one bureaucratic block after another, dealing with death benefits and insurance and trying to get access to some of the millions of dollars flowing in to support families of 9/11 victims.
8: I'll never forget, a month afterwards, they had a memorial service down in New York. And American Airlines, I'll never forgive them. They had a shuttle going down and they were flying families down for free. And they told me I could not ride the shuttle, even if I paid, because Mike was not on the airplane. And I got so mad. I said to the woman, he might not have been on your airplane, but he was all over your airplane. And you're telling me I can't ride the

0: birth certificates, marriage certificates. I didn't have a death certificate. It wasn't till like 2 months later that they issued death certificates because we didn't have a body.
1: Yeah.
0: So anyway, I get this letter in the mail, and it was from Senator Kennedy's office saying, we're going to have this meeting at the Park Plaza Hotel in Boston. Please join us, and we're going to give you some helpful hints and get you all together. So I get to the Park Plaza Hotel. We get in there, and at the front of the room, it's Senator Kennedy, it's the FBI, the CIA, Red Cross, United Way. It's all these people up there, Mass Victims Assistant, who, oh, by the way, said, well, Mike didn't die in Massachusetts. He died in New York, so we can't help you. You have to go to the New York Crime Victims Bureau.
1: Oh, see.
0: But because everybody else was on the plane, they could help them. That's the, I mean, really? Oh, I had so had it. So anyway, Senator Kennedy gets up and he does his little thing and he says, you know, how helpful everybody's been. And now I'm seeing red. And I whipped my hand up in the air and I said, excuse me. And a couple of his aides were like, no, no, we'll get to you. And he's like, no, I want to hear what she has to say. So I stood up in this ballroom. There were like 500-600 people there, and I said, all of you people, every single one of you, and I was like pointing at everyone and practically screaming, I said, I am now a single mother. I have two traumatized kids. I am grief-stricken. I can barely get myself out of bed, and I pointed right at the Red Cross. I said, you have made me fill out four forms four different times, and I have not gotten a penny from you. And I pointed to the woman from the FBI, and you, I've gotten no information from you. You all think you're helping. You have done nothing from me. And with that, Senator Kennedy grabbed one of his aides' arms, whispered in his ear, anytime Mrs. McGinty calls the office, everybody is to drop what they're doing. If she needs a pencil, you go get a pencil. So
1: Cindy made that call a few months later when Mike's remains were finally found, and she hit a wall trying to get the Navy documents that would allow him to be buried with military honors. Senator Kennedy's office helped her solve that problem. And once, the senator's chief of staff reached out to her with a surprising invitation.
0: I got a call, like totally out of the blue. He said, well, how would you like to go sailing with the senator? And I was like, okay. So then we get these directions like, okay, here's the directions to Hyannisport. Go to where it says, do not enter and enter. Then go to where it says, don't take a left, take a left. And we get to the cottage.
1: It was Cindy and her two boys and Cindy's sister Sue and her family.
0: So we get there and he comes out and he's so sweet and so lovely. And his housekeeper sends like all the boys up stairs where they can put on their swimsuits. And she says to me and Sue, you girls use the downstairs bedroom because that has an attached bathroom. That was President Kennedy's bedroom. So Sue and I immediately call my friend Nancy and say, we're in President Kennedy's bedroom. We're just acting like total nutcases. Then he takes us out on his powerboat all around Hyannis Harbor. And what he wanted from me was, could I give him some advice on what he should be looking for and how could he be helpful to the families now that a few years had gone by?
1: So fast forward to 2009, and David Payne is on the phone asking if Cindy can get 9/11 Day added to Senator Kennedy's Serve America Act. She is not at all sure that she has the clout for that, but she says she's willing to try.
0: So I called his office, and I believe I talked to Scott Fay, who was his chief of staff at the time. And I said, Scott, here's the deal. And I explained it, and he said, oh, I wouldn't count on it, but I'll ask, because he likes you. I'll ask.
1: About 20 minutes later, David Payne gets a call.
2: From the staff person who I've been working with in Ted Kennedy's office has said it's going to go in the bill.

0: And it did.
1: Thank you. Please be seated. Thank you. Well, what an extraordinary day.
2: President Obama signed the Serve America Act into law on April 21st, 2009, with the clause making 9/11 Day a national day of service. Jay and David were in the audience.
3: Yeah, that was really special, boy. Yeah, we sat back and we were looking like, wow, we're really part of something. Now, what are we going to do from this point forward?
0: Getting 9/11 established as a day of service was merely the first step. But who was going to support it? How was it going to grow?
2: That's next. Stay with us.
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2: 2009 was the first year that September 11th was officially a national day of service and remembrance. Congress had declared it, the president had proclaimed it, but would people do anything about it?
3: You know, for some years, we were essentially marketing a concept. We were telling the nation at large, just do a good deed. Just engage in some kind of service as a way to kind of take the day back from the terrorists and not let them define what 9/11 means.
2: And for the next 5 years or so, Jay says they intentionally left the specifics up to individual Americans.
3: You want to donate blood, you want to send letters to the troops, you want to clean up a local park, you want to go to a nursing home and give company to, you know, people who might be otherwise alone. Whatever works for you, just do something. That's an appropriate, meaningful, impactful way to mark the anniversary that really did resonate with people.
2: And it reflected how spontaneously Americans had responded after 9/11, which was the inspiration for this whole thing to begin with. On September 11th, 2011, the 10-year anniversary of the attacks, Jay and David teamed up with groups including AmeriCorps and Points of Light to mobilize millions of people in the largest day of charitable engagement the country had ever seen. By 2016, as the 15th anniversary of 9/11 approached, Jay says it was getting harder and harder to raise money.
3: We were realizing we needed to do something as a nonprofit organization that would make us more fundable.
2: If they were going to continue to drum up donations from companies and grants from the government to fund groups doing service all around the country on 9/11, they needed to be more than a nonprofit marketing organization. So they decided to start staging their own big service projects that day as well. Like, really big.
3: The first one in New York City was in Manhattan at a facility on the East River called Basketball City, a big cavernous space where we could fit hundreds and hundreds of people at a time to do this meal packing.
0: Basically what happens is teams show up and they work around a table and they all assemble meals. So one person is scooping this ingredient, another is scooping in this one. We had about 1,500 people. The commissioner of the NFL was there. We had other well-known people, some celebrities showed up.
2: And from that day on, sponsoring large-scale meal packing events would become a signature program of David and Jay's organization, which they eventually decided to call 9/11 Day. When the COVID-19 pandemic threatened to derail their momentum, David and Jay worked with CNN to put on a TV special hosted by Jake Tapper.
5: 20 years on from one of the darkest days in history, we're all here tonight in New York City to help shine a light on the remarkable ways people joined together to help one another on September 11th, 2001, and in the days that followed.
2: And when 9/11 Day brought its meal packing events back after the pandemic, they were larger than ever, says David.
0: In New York City, just to put it in perspective, we've since moved the project over to the Intrepid Sea Air and Space Museum, which is an aircraft carrier. And we actually put the project on it below deck in one of its flight hangars, which is like 16,000 square feet. And we have about 800 volunteers on the floor at one time, and we run four shifts a day, 4 days straight.
2: Each year, the meal packing events were bigger than the last. 2023 was no exception.
6: You know, I remember standing there with Jay on this balcony where you can kind of look down and see the whole scale of the project. And, you know, he said, you know, what do you think? And I said, I have to be part of this.
2: This is Andrea Sorkin.
6: I come from the events world. I've been doing events 20 plus years. I've never seen an event like this. It was the feeling.
2: Andrea joined 9/11 Day in 2023 to make sure that the next big milestone, the 25th anniversary of the 9/11 attacks, would top everything they had done before.
6: 2023, we had 18 projects, and this year we're going to do 50. We come in with at least one semi or standard 53-foot semi, and that has all of the food ingredients, it has all the packing supplies.
2: Companies pay $250 per employee that they send to the meal packing event to help cover the cost of the ingredients and the venue.
6: We really do promote it as a team building activity. So our assembly lines are two either 6 or 8 foot tables put together. 12 people stand around the assembly line. So it's, you know, 12 colleagues from your organization.
2: They assemble dry packets of jambalaya, lentils and rice, or apple cinnamon oatmeal.
6: So if you're standing around the table, you know, one person is scooping the oats, one person is scooping the cinnamon. Then at the end of the assembly line, it goes into a box. And then those boxes go on pallets, and all those meals stay in those communities. So you could be packing meals. It could end up on the table of somebody in your kid's classroom, or it could end up on the table of somebody who works in your grocery store. So the impact, like right in those communities, is so profound.
7: 3, 2, 1.
8: Thousands of volunteers gathered at the Intrepid Museum to donate over 2 million meals, all for one cause.
9: We're commemorating the resilience of 9/11 by renewing our commitment to the city.
6: We always have a DJ on site. We open the program with a moment of silence, and then we have someone sing America the Beautiful. And then once we get packing the meals, it is a super high energy, electric event.
2: To mark the 25th anniversary of 9/11, Sorkin says they are planning to double the impact of their meal packing events. And when you add in the blood drives and the park cleanups, community garden projects, clothing collections, and countless other service projects put on by cities, nonprofits, churches, and businesses all across the country, David Payne says,
0: we'll be organizing the largest day of doing good in American history.
3: I mean, we feel a great sense of responsibility for building awareness for the National Day of Service.
2: This is Jay again.
3: It's been 100 million people born in the country since 9/11 happened. That's a lot of people who have no direct lived memories of 9/11 nor its aftermath. So we have, you know, a big program in schools that are used in thousands of classrooms around the country, you know, free downloadable age-appropriate lesson plans that teachers can access to teach kids about the intersection of civic engagement and 9/11 and the opportunity that young people have to impact the world around them. You know, 100 million people born already since 9/11. They have to be taught that that's part of the history.
10: When you think about 25 years from now, what would be your hope for 9/11 in terms of what people think about on that day and kind of how the nation behaves?
0: You know, my hope would be that it's a well-established ritual in America that when you wake up on 9/11, you know it's a day when you're supposed to come up with one good deed that you'll do to help someone else or even yourself. But in the end, it's sort of this day when we rekindle the spirit of unity that we experienced right after 9/11.
3: Coming back to, you know, why did I get involved in this? Well, I think it emulates the way that Glenn lived his life. And I feel like if I could just get one person, much less the millions who now participate in 9/11, that if I can get just one person to do good deeds in honor of those who were affected, then I think I've done something right by my brother.
2: Jay Winnick and David Payne are the co-founders of 9/11 Day. Check out 911day.org for service opportunities in your community this September 11th. And I'd love to hear your memories of how Americans showed up for each other after September 11th, 2001. 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How will you unite for good this 9/11? 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Top of Mind is a BYU radio podcast. This special two-part series was written and produced by Abby Karras and me, with help from Alex Larson, Maggie Mathis, Samuel Benson, and Sam Payne. Our audio engineer was Lauren Sandberg. I'm Julie Rose. We'll talk soon. Hey friends, I am excited to tell you about a brand new series coming to the Top of Mind podcast feed starting September 28th. It's called Dispatches from the Divide, and here's a sneak peek.
11: I was sitting on a couch, it was Sunday morning, 8 a.m. my time, something like that, and I saw a tweet. I don't remember who it was, but somebody said, shooting in a Mormon church in Michigan.
2: On the morning of September 28th, 2025, Dave Butler's day has barely begun when this news jolts him to attention.
12: A breaking update out of Grand Blanc Township.
13: Investigators say the gunman ran his vehicle through the front door of the Church of Jesus Christ of Latter-day Saints.
14: There are just so many questions right now.
11: So I went and found the local Fox affiliate that basically was started covering it nonstop.
2: Dave's 1,500 miles away from the attack in Grand Blanc, Michigan, and he doesn't know anyone there. But as a member of the same faith...
15: I knew people who knew people, right? And so you start getting texts, people saying, oh, my uncle was there.
11: My cousin's, you know, father-in-law is in that congregation, right? Turns out I'm one or two away from various people who were there.
2: As news trickles in, Dave also starts posting updates to his roughly 7,000 followers on X. He's a science fiction author and frequent guest on popular Latter-day Saint podcasts. It's a small world, and people are turning to his feed for information. He's feeling his heart rate rise.
11: We don't yet know how many dead there are. Everyone is not accounted for.
15: It feels personal, right? I mean, if like my people are now being attacked. This is different. This is my people.
2: The flood of posts scrolling across his social feeds are turning uglier, as they often do in situations like this, pointing, blaming, shaming, dismissing. And in the middle of all this fear and uncertainty, Dave sees a tweet that will change everything. This is Dispatches from the Divide. I'm your host, Monica Guzman. I'm a journalist and author, and I'm pretty near obsessed with what it takes to have fearless conversations with people who disagree with you. I disagree a lot with my parents, my friends, my husband, and my kids who are teenagers, so of course, right? I've spent the last decade researching and sharing how we can stay connected to people who see the world so differently from us. In dangerously divided times, how do we stay true to ourselves without viewing everyone else as a threat? 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
2: 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Find our Facebook page for upcoming topics. Today's forum, you'll hear a recent Salem City Club event where candidates running for Marion County Commission made their case for being elected. By way of background, Marion County Commissioners are partisan positions. That is, the candidates run as a member of a specific political party. Of the four candidates running for the two Marion County Commission positions, only one did not participate. We begin the candidate forum with Cindy Condon, a program committee member for Salem City Club, introducing the candidates.
3: So thank you all for being here. Today we're presenting a program featuring the candidates for Marion County Commissioner positions 1 and 2. Kevin Cameron is the incumbent in position 1, and Sarah Duncan is running. Colm Willis is the incumbent in position 2. Maria Hinojos-Pressy is running. This program is a bit unusual for us. We think it's the first time we have featured Marion County Commissioners for a program. But with counties taking more and more responsibility, given some changes at the federal level and state level, we think it's important to get to know our counties better. This is an opportunity to hear from certainly a sitting commissioner, Kevin Cameron, who has been on the commission for quite some time, and tell us a little bit about the challenges and opportunities that the candidates see that will need to be dealt with in certainly in the current environment and for the future. You are here today as the first, what we think of as the first step in the interview process for the job of Marion County Commissioner. And Marion County Commissioners are very different than City Council members or school board members who we have often had here. And those councilors and school board members are volunteers. Our county commissioners are essentially our employees. There is an org chart with us at the top, the residents of Marion County at the top. So they are not volunteers, they are paid, and they're today currently paid about $143,000 a year in full benefits of the county. So they're our employees. And this is an opportunity to hear from them, hear about what they see as the responsibilities of the county, what we're doing now, and what we need to do in the future. We've organized this with opening comments from all of the candidates, and with all due respect, Commissioner Cameron, you're gonna lead us off, and the candidates will have 8 minutes to just give remarks about the job, what they feel is necessary to introduce themselves to you. Then we will open for questions.
4: Well, good afternoon, so good to be here. I want to thank the City Club for hosting this really important event. As Cindy said, what we do is really important. Boots on the ground in the county as well as city and the things that we do. And as a longtime member of this club, I really appreciate these events because I get educated when I come here. And I hope today you'll learn something and have some really positive things that come out of today. I want to thank Sarah and Maria for being here with me. And my wife is here. And Vicki, thank you for being here and all the support you give me. My background basically is a long history in the restaurant business and the hospitality industry. Started Cafe Today. If anybody's ever been to Sassy Onion, that was our second operation that we started. We had 25 restaurants up and down the valley over a period of about 25 years. No longer in the hospitality industry. Out of that, This is my third term as a county commissioner. I served 9.5 years in the Oregon legislature, and one of the most inspirational and proud moments when I was there was after the 2010 election, when the Republicans picked up 6 seats, and it was the first time in the history of Oregon that the House was tied 30-30, and the first time in the history of Oregon that a third term governor came back, John Kitzhaber. I served as the House Republican leader alongside Tina Kotek, who is the Democrat leader. I still have Tina's cell phone on my pocket. I could call Tina anytime and say, hey, can you talk to me about something? So we established relationships. Peter Courtney was then the Senate president. He set up the Senate to be almost tied as we went through. That was a year we did redistricting, et cetera. So I could write a book about the stories and the education that I got during that particular time. It was a great moment in the history of Oregon and a great experience for me. As a county commissioner, we serve on many boards. I serve on the local transportation, SCATS board, the Mid-Willamette Act board, which goes out past this area, has 3 counties in it, the Detroit Planning Commission as a citizen, Travel Salem Board, SEDCOR, Mid-Valley Council of Governments. I'm currently on the executive council there. United Way of Mid-Willamette Valley as a citizen. It's not part of my duties. East Salem Service District, which is a public safety water sewer district. If you live outside the city limits but inside the urban growth boundary, we're basically the government over there. The Aurora Fargo Sewer District Board, that's a fun one, smelly. The Brooks Water and Sewer District Board. So I could go on with many other things that a county commissioner does or does not have to do, but we do as citizens involved in the community. So why am I running? Vicki doesn't want me home. I told her I could play golf and get out of her way, but no, seriously, your county has so many big projects going on right now. And challenges that have to have longer-term solid solutions. This is something that I think you've read about. You read about a lot of these that are in the paper. So I want to say this from a overall 30,000-foot level, the budget. This will describe the big challenges ahead of us. So in this current year that ends June 30th, our total budget is $787 million. I'm rounding this. The next year budget, which starts July 1st, we have forecasted of $676 million. That's a $111 million decrease in the budget from this year to next year. Where is that coming from? That's a 14% overall reduction. We're going to lose $53 million in federal funds next year. And I think Jeremy was here earlier talking about some of the challenges that counties are facing. It's driven by a 45.6% forecasted decrease in our federal funding next year. And what do those federal funds do? A lot of our health department, a lot of roads, those types of things that are not in our general fund dollars. Our property taxes, however, we're forecasting that will go up by 4.1%. If you know, your property taxes can only go up 3% a year. But with new investments, we get another 1.1%. But that is a total of $4 million. So think about that. Our property taxes are only going to go up about $4 million that adds to our general fund. That's a challenge. And why is that a challenge? It's because our expenses are rising faster than our revenues are. What's causing that? PERS. We spend about 37% of our payroll dollars. If you pay $100, you're paying another $37 in PERS. You're paying probably another 10-15%. Our payroll burden is about 65-70% of every dollar we spend. In private business, I would be broke. Can't do it. So those are some big challenges that we have ahead. I want to talk about a couple of things that are still challenges right now that we're talking about. Drawdowns. You probably have heard about the Detroit Lake drawdown. I asked Russ this. If anybody here read this book, Sweet Mountain Water, if you haven't read this book, you should grab it. It's a local publisher. It's the history of Salem's water supply, going back to when they were pulling buckets of water out of the Willamette River, and all the way, they even talk about this run that's coming through here. It's a current book up to about 2003. If you were to fast forward and write the history of Sweet Mountain Water since 2003, look at the challenges that we're facing today. The drawdown, we do support the restoration of salmon, but also the water needs, because we have a sand-filtered system. You all know that? Sand-filtered system, that water comes out of the San Am River at Staten, and if that thing gets filled with clogged mud, we don't have water. The city of Salem has written some really good letters to Army Corps about this and the challenges that potentially they face. The Mill City Gates water sewer system, we have that. It's, if you've driven up the canyon, you're going to see it looks like Disneyland being built out there. That sewer system, when it's in going, will allow Mill City to continue to grow and be safe. Got it, 1 minute, right? Yeah. And then Gates will come online in 2028. So if you want inside trader information, go buy property in Gates, because it's going to be on a sewer system. You're going to be able to build houses up there and apartments and all kinds of things that will help with the workforce. So to get there, we've had many, many challenges, though. And one of the things I want to say is my ability, because of my experience working with other people in the state government, we had to go through a three-basin rule change. Anybody know what the three-basin rule is? San Am, North San Am, McKenzie, and the Clackamas River. You cannot direct discharge into that. We had to get some rules changed to be able to put this sewer system in, and in 45 days, working with the governor and the legislature, we got that bill passed to be able to start that construction. So one of the things I just want to say is that we have many challenges. I'm sure we're going to have some questions about those. And with my experience and background, I think that I'm the person to be able to continue to represent you well at the county. Thanks.
3: Sierra, since you're the challenger, we'll have you next.
5: Thank you so much for having us. My name is Sarah Duncan, and I'm running for Marion County Commissioner, Position 1, here in the state of Oregon. I've lived here in Marion County for over 21 years. You've had the opportunity to get to know my opponent a little bit more than me, so I'm going to spend a little bit of time telling you who I am. I went to both public and private school here. I'm a proud Blanchett alum. I had my first job, ironically, working for the O'Neill Pine Company as a janitor at 14. And I went all the way through silly little odd jobs through high school until I ended up working for Kevin Mannix in my senior year, doing everything from data entry to learning how to run petition initiatives. Talk about working across the aisle. I then went off to college because I wanted to be a doctor, so I studied biology pre-med. I volunteered in the pediatric emergency rooms at both Dornbecker and Randall Children's Hospital from anywhere between 4 to 8 hours a week, doing everything from holding kids' hands while they got their chemo treatment to rocking babies who were born addicted to drugs. When I wasn't doing that or going to school full-time, I bussed tables, and I worked as a waitress at a well-known restaurant in Portland called The Country Cat. If you're a fan of Diners, Drives, and Dives, yes, it is the same one. But as I was studying for my MCAT and getting ready for the next phase of my life, everything went sideways. I got a diagnosis of narcolepsy with cataplexy. And for those of you who don't know, that is a degenerative sleep disorder. So I suddenly had to decide, well, medical school's hard, but do I want it to be medical school with a sleep diagnosis hard? Maybe not. So I decided to do the hardest thing I've ever done and leave it all on the table. And I walked away from the dream I'd had since I was 12, and I moved back home to rethink my whole life and what my degree even meant now. Ironically, I started working at Sassy Onion. I started bussing tables at Sassy Onion and worked my way up to the director of marketing and sales of the catering department in about a 3-year time period, being the pioneer of that position. But then COVID hit, and I gotta be honest, weddings are not a great industry to be in during a pandemic, funny enough. So what was kind of the dream job that I loved suddenly became a thing I was looking to leave. And so I got appointed during that time period to the Salem Area Mass Transit District's Board of Directors, fondly known as Chariots. At the same time, I accepted a job working for the garbage haulers, doing education on garbage and recycling, where I got to know the county's waste reduction team that unfortunately doesn't still exist. But they're a fantastic team of people, and we worked very closely together. That was really the time I started to get to know the county. I ironically still sit and have sat on some of the same boards that Kevin has sat on or that sits on, SCATS and WACT and SEDCOR being some of them. But unfortunately, that job didn't last for me forever. Like many people, when I came out, it wasn't the same. And so I elected to go do something else. And I was lucky to find a job at PACUN. PACUN is Oregon's Latinx Farm Worker Union, where I got to work in activism, working to try to benefit the lives of working families that had come to this country with nothing but a dream. And it's my favorite thing that I've ever done. I started out doing digital marketing there and communications, and now I'm our development manager, overseeing fundraising of our $3 million budget. So why run if I love my job so much and it's so great? The thing that really spurred me to decide to run was the lawsuit challenging our sanctuary status, or at least pieces of it. And I've heard the commissioners talk about this and talk about how it was really about just a few specific cases. But in that moment, I was seeing families who were very rightfully scared for everything they had. I was dealing with people who were being pulled out of cars on the way to work, children that were coming home and not finding their parents there, and government stepping up to even open a lawsuit to challenge pieces of that law terrified families. So when the Attorney General came out and said, hey, this isn't gonna go anywhere, let's just do something else, let's move on. But the commissioners continued anyway. I knew it was my moment to need to step up and make a change. And that lawsuit did get thrown out. It did not go anywhere, although our tax dollars did pay for it here at the county level and at the state level to defend it. So I decided to run. But the question is, was it me? Originally, I actually went around asking other people that I knew that I thought were fantastic leaders, are you gonna run? I'll be your comms person. But nobody was going to. And I had that moment where you realize that sometimes if no one's going to do it, it's you. So I was very thankful that I had my diagnosis under control and I'd been on the Chariots Committee for 5 years and that I'd worked on other campaigns, because suddenly all of those skills were going to be very important. So my life has been a life about beating the odds and doing the impossible. I represent people that fall through the cracks regularly in government services, LGBTQ people, disabled people. In public health and homelessness, these are two particularly important issues because LGBTQ people are unhoused at significantly higher rates, which is something even going and talking with organizations like Church of the Park say is reflected in the population that they serve. And if you don't know this, then you will now, that over 50% of our unhoused population in the US identifies as having either an intellectual or a physical disability. And those are just the ones we know about. I'm very lucky that I work at a nonprofit. We talk about business people getting into politics all the time, which is fantastic, but we don't talk enough about nonprofit people getting into politics. We deal with a lot of the same things that governments deal with. We have a very finite budget and not a lot of places to get more funding, and we have far more issues than we're ever able to solve with that budget, and we do it anyway. And that's exactly what it means to work in nonprofit. I sit on the Chariots board and we oversee a budget of $150 million and we have 13 consecutive national awards for financial excellence, which is a very difficult to achieve and prestigious award, which is a standard I would like to bring to the county. We all talk about how we want young people to lead. Millennials are the first generation not expected to outlive or do financially better than our parents in many years. We've been asked to step up, but we're also the same generation that's dealing with not having access to healthcare all the time, as I found when I was in between positions before I moved on to PACUN, or not being sure where you're gonna stay because the housing market and the job market are not what they were for a lot of people before us. And when you run out of couches to sleep on, that's when you become unhoused. And there's moments in my life where I realized the only reason that I didn't become unhoused was because I had middle-class parents who caught me. And that is luck. Not because I did anything special. So I would like to lead our community into the future, rooted in the reality of the lives of working families that exist today and the things that we want and what we know we need to be able to come out stronger on the other end.
3: Thank you very much, Sarah. And now Maria.
6: Hi, everyone. My name is Maria Hinojos Presi. I am currently the board president of the Salem Area Mass Transit District, also known as Chariots. I have been the president for the last 3 years. I've served on the Chariots board for the last six. I am also one of the first Latinas elected to the Salem Kaiser School Board. I served from 2021 to 2025, and the wonderful Mel Fuller took my position, so if you all know her. I am also currently the deputy director of BICUN, Oregon's Farm Worker Union. So everything that Sarah said. No, I'm just kidding. I am a transplant. I am actually originally from Kansas. I am the daughter of Mexican immigrants. I moved to Oregon from New Mexico. I got to bounce around in a bunch of different places. In New Mexico, my father built hotels and we lived out of them because, as Sarah mentioned, housing markets are really difficult. And especially when you're only in one place for about a year to 18 months, however long it takes to build a hotel, it doesn't always make sense to have like the most permanent housing. I have had the experience both in lived experience, but also in supporting other community members, where I like to say that growing up in Kansas, my mom always called our house little Hotel Matachik, which Matachik is the town that my dad originates from, because it felt like every single person from my dad's hometown would come by to visit on their way back in to immigrate into the United States. My dad would help them find a job. My mom would make sure that our house was nice, warm, and welcoming. And it was this immigrant experience that colors a lot of the decisions and how I live my life right now. If it wasn't for our local county health department, it would have been so much harder to access healthcare, to make sure that I had the right vaccines to be able to get to school, to be able, if it wasn't for our own county investing in our infrastructure, because I grew up in a tiny town called Burton that is population 1,000, including dogs, pigs, and cows. We had to travel 20 minutes to be able to get groceries. We had to travel 20 minutes to be able to access healthcare, and that's like at the minimum. So I also know what it's like whenever our folks in rural Marion County have to travel into Salem to be able to access services, if they need to go to the hospital, if they need to access our VSO, if they need to access housing services, things like that. Previously, on the other boards that I've been on, such as Chariots, I've been able to access transportation. I've been able to expand transportation access for many community members. During this time, I implemented the free youth bus pass. So anyone under the age of 18 is able to ride our transit system. And because of that, Chariots is one of the very few transit agencies in the entire country that can say that our ridership is back from pre-pandemic levels, and we've actually surpassed those. We have the highest ridership since 2014. At the school board, I led the dual language program expansion. That was something that was very near and dear to my heart. What I always tell folks is that, you know, I got to graduate high school with a 12th grade understanding of English, but I probably capped out at maybe like a 6th grade understanding of Spanish. Nobody asked me any grammar rules in Spanish. I cannot help you. But the dual language program was really important to me because then that way my daughter would be able to go even further than I did in Spanish. We had about two options previously of where you could send your kids to have dual language immersion. You were either sending your kids to Grant or you were sending them to West Salem. We have expanded the program across the entire district. So it doesn't matter what school you're going to, you have access to expanding your ability to speak multiple language, and as we all know, that also really helps with your job prospects. During the pandemic in 2020, my job at BICUN, we worked on setting up a COVID relief fund specifically for farm workers, and I had the pleasure of executing $6 million directly to farm workers for those that had COVID and had to leave work and had to quarantine. And let me tell you how much your wrist hurts after signing $6 million worth of checks in $1,200 increments. But I learned, you know, you make your signature not with your wrist, just with your arm. And with that, on the Salem-Keizer Public Schools, I oversaw a budget of over $1 billion. On the Chariots Board, I oversee a budget of over $154 million. And I'm running an organization that has a budget of $3 million. I have seen the struggles, absolutely, of having limited resources and limited opportunities. And as I left the school board, I thought that we were going to be in a really great financial position, even after having to do the really difficult things of a reduction in our budget and a reduction in force. And here we are again, coming back to another potential school budget reduction, because the state funding came in even $14 million lower than had originally been anticipated. I know exactly what it's like to to have to look at all your employees in the face and say, we want to give you more. We want to support you as best as we can. And our hands are tied. I thankfully have also had the opportunity to advocate specifically for our transportation infrastructure at the federal level. And that's what I would love to continue doing, especially as your Marion County Commissioner. Right now, if anybody is paying attention to the federal government, the big thing is transportation reauthorization. The IIJA invested an amazing amount of money into infrastructure and transportation, an unprecedented amount of money, increasing also transit infrastructure by 60% in funding. And now that expires in September. We're looking at the opportunity of the fact that the Highway Trust Fund is not solvent. It sounds a lot really familiar, I think, to what we're seeing here specifically in Oregon. And again, I would love to be able to help continue to support and advocate to make sure that the transportation infrastructure that we need is being focused on and prioritized. And I really appreciate all the work that our current commissioner, Kevin Cameron, has been doing, because a lot of that is so well needed. And we have also served on the SCATS MPO together. And while we might have had disagreements about how we weigh projects and how we allocate funding, I know that the number one thing that we want to focus on is making sure that people are able to get to where they're going safely. And a big part of that is making sure that we're investing in road infrastructure. And my big priority, if elected, is on healthcare. I know that a lot of folks lost their insurance because Salem Health Cover no longer accepted Regents Blue Cross Blue Shield, and it left thousands of our residents scrambling for what they were going to do. I know Chariots was one of those companies that we had to entirely change who we had our insurance with, because the majority of our staff was with Regents Blue Cross Blue Shield, and now they were not going to have access to their own healthcare providers. Then we also saw that Salem Health was considering no longer accepting OHP. I know that the county, as the public health authority, I believe should help and step in to make sure that our residents have access to the healthcare that they deserve. And I know that with what we see with federal budget cuts, that we're looking at a Damocles sword, honestly, a really difficult position. But I believe that if we're allocating our resources correctly and making sure that we're focusing times up, all right. Last thing I will say is I appreciate everyone's time, and I look forward to your questions.
2: 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I'm this week's producer, Melanie Zermer. You're listening to a Marion County candidate forum presented by Salem City Club on April 23rd. In November, incumbent Kevin Cameron will face off with Sarah Duncan. And incumbent Colm Willis, who you did not hear from in this forum, will face off with Maria Hinojos-Pressy. The next part of the program, candidates answer questions from the audience.
3: Thank you all very much, and not only for your comments, but once again for stepping up to run. So we've got microphones. The first question.
7: Jim Chepke, City Club. All of our solid waste in Marion County now goes to the Coffin Butte landfill. We know that that has a lifespan now of maybe 5 years, 10 years. We're going to have to take our solid waste someplace else. So what are your thoughts about that?
8: Jim, thank you. Obviously, I paid a lot of attention to this. Not all of it's going to Coffin Butte. The waste that was going to the waste-to-energy facility, about 125,000 tons a year, is now being put on trucks, driven up the I-5 out through the canyon to a waste facility out there. Still about 200,000 tons goes to Coffin Butte. You're right. Maybe they expand it, maybe they don't. We're looking at a 10-year time frame to have to do something. And part of that is intermodal facilities. I was just down last week touring a facility in Albany that is potentially looking at a transfer station down there that would take Benton County, Linn County, put it on trains. And so we're working on a tri-county with Polk County, actually Polk County. There's four of us working together. I served on the, from Lane to Multnomah County, the Materials Management Advisory Committee, which is now in the state legislature. And we're following that. We have a member of our environmental services team on that too. So It's a long-term solution that we got to come up with, and it's going to require regional cooperation for all of us.
5: Thank you very much. I fully agree on the regional cooperation solution here. When I was working at the garbage recycling facility, there was a dream, a plan that never made it off the ground. They talked about putting in a facility in Brooks that would do what they do in Lane County, where it helps divert items from landfill directly back into the reuse stream. They have a store down there called Bring, and they work in collaboration. They directly go, they get big items that could be refurbished or taken for scrap. They bring them to the store and they sell them for pennies on the dollar. It helps the community, it helps reduce waste. And so while yes, we should absolutely be collaborating and talking about our solutions for where we go, whether that is taking trains to go to a new facility or up into Arlington area, which I know is another idea that has been posed. We also need to be looking long-term. Our waste is only going to grow as we have more people, and we will never have enough landfill room for everything. And so I think that we're going to need to focus on what waste reduction really looks like. I think my generation messed up. We talked a little too much about recycling and not enough about compost. And there's a lot we can do for compost to help reduce the methane that comes off of our landfills, and also work directly with grocery stores and restaurants so that we could get large scale amounts of waste out of the stream quickly, and that the responsibility does not fall exclusively on the individual.
6: I won't belabor the point because I wasn't the one that worked in garbage and recycling, but I do want to add to Sarah's point is that Salem has like one of the most amazing composting facilities in the country. And so definitely would love to see us really investing in making sure that folks are utilizing that service, and that the county can also help ensure that the more rural areas have access to that service. Because I know that like if you live in Brooks or beyond, you don't have access to compost your waste. And especially if you have a lot of yard debris and a lot of farmland, the answer is to burn that. And we know how well fires have done in our county.
9: Jonathan Castro, City Club member. My question, so just across the bridge, really quick, there's an individual who raped a minor who's undocumented, who is out and about free in the community, while at the same time, there was an innocent, hardworking, undocumented person who's now in Mexico. They got deported. That, to me, is really interesting. I feel that sometimes partisan politics gets it wrong. And my question is more around the philosophy for all three commissioners. Do you believe, what's your philosophy around undocumented violent criminals? Should they be deported or protected? And what about innocent undocumented families who are contributing to our economy and are working hard in our communities? Should they be protected or deported? Thank you.
3: Okay, Sarah, do you want to lead off?
5: Sure, I would love to. So I believe that violent criminals, documented or otherwise, should be dealt with by the criminal justice system. And we have a very well-funded immigration control that is ICE, which is funded by our federal government, who has all the resources to do the work they need to do without the help of the county or our taxpayer dollars. We have already paid them. They already have the funding and the authority to do so, and they may in the places that they have been given it. As far as families that are not violent criminals and have nothing that they're doing wrong to be here, they might just have overstayed a visa or just it hadn't been time for their application. I see no reason why they can't continue to live their lives with their families, contributing to our community and making it a better place for us all to live. I think that we've overall answered this question as a society, and it's the overreach and the violence that has been uniformly attributed to everyone that makes me so uncomfortable with what has been going on.
3: Maria?
6: I think I will also posit just right back about the what you were mentioning. And every single time, every single dollar that doesn't go to addressing the issues that we have in Marion County, right? We think a lot about Wallace Marine Park specifically and everything that's happening there. Every single time that a Salem police officer has to help the federal agents, is time taken away from our community and supporting and investing and investigating any crimes that are happening here. I know that in the Salem area, we've been talking a lot about how we no longer have like the downtown police force because Salem lacks the funding to be able to do that. And so a lot of the times they, like Salem police, won't investigate certain types of crimes. I wanna make sure that our money and our own security, our safety, our police is in making sure that they're taking care of our community and that the federal agents are using their own resources to handle their own systems and processes.

0: are productive and good citizens that are in our community working. Don't get me wrong. But I have a picture of a gentleman right here who was convicted of rape. And yes, we have a criminal justice system. Your tax dollars, when that person does that, they are going to get arrested. They're going to go through our court system. They're going to serve time in our prison. And when they come out, we can't cooperate with the federal government to make sure they get deported, because that was what our lawsuit was about. And when it comes to spending taxpayer dollars, we didn't use any outside counsel. We have our own legal counsel. We didn't spend any extra dollars to do that. And it was about the warrants that we got for criminals that have already been tried, served their time, and are in our community and are reoffending. That's what that lawsuit was about. And if anybody here wants those people in our community, come and talk to me afterwards. It was not about separating women and children and doing things to people that are here as productive citizens. So I just want to make that really clear that that's what it was about.
1: Kathy Lincoln, Salem City Club. Marion County has some of the most productive farmland in the state, and as county commissioners, what position should the county take about cities who want to expand their UGB into farmland?
2: Maria, do you want to start off with the answer answering this question?
3: Well, the county is the land use authority, and so we should make sure that anytime that we're seeing cities that are asking to expand their urban growth boundary, we need to make sure that we're actually meeting the needs of everyone and protecting our resources. We cannot continue to push and grow to a point where we will run out of farmland and no longer be able to ensure that we have enough food to feed our own community. I think that's my short answer.
4: I think that overall, I'm usually opposed to expanding the UGB for a couple of reasons. It makes it more difficult to get resources to people as far as police, fire, water, all of those things. And also, we, at least in Salem and a lot of other areas, we have significant plots of undeveloped area or vacant buildings that have been that way for a long time. I'd rather focus on solutions where we can develop those plots of land and those derelict buildings so that our city is thriving and happy and it's all, you know, concentrated in the best ways while preserving our farmland. However, there was an exception that came up recently where they needed farm worker housing outside of the recent UGB, people needing to live near where their working was. To me, that sounded like a reasonable exception. And so although overall, I usually tend to go against UGB expansion, I have seen some reasons why it made sense. And so I'm always open to a circumstantial exception.
0: Yeah, Marion County is the number one ag producing county of the 36 counties in the state. It's a really important issue that we protect our farmland. I will say this, that the state is actually set the land use laws in the state. We are the ones that are challenged with implementing those laws. If you look at the city of Woodburn, it's the fastest growing city in Oregon right now. It took them over 20 years to expand their urban growth boundary. They did it in a very smart way, though. They brought industry there as well as resident houses. Smart growth is important. And Senate Bill 100, which everybody, some of us were alive when that was passed back in the 70s. Senate Bill 100 was a result of Wilsonville jumping the river and taking on, you know, more land than they needed at the time. And that bill was passed because we wanted to make sure that we didn't have cities jumping all over the place. It was the intent was to allow smart growth. And we need to continue to do that. We talk about affordability of housing and land, right? That's part of it. We need to make sure that we can keep affordability for housing. It's a very, very tough challenge for us. And there's many, many reasons for what we're facing today on affordability. But we need to protect farmland. It's number one.
5: Hi, Mary Nickus, Salem City Club member. I have a question regarding women's reproductive health care. I'd like to find out how each of you feel about women's reproductive health care, including necessary abortions at the end, like if you're having complications in pregnancy. I had a complication in my first pregnancy. I almost needed one. So how do you feel about reproductive health care, about the county approving and educating on reproductive health care, and provide

0: fighting abortions when necessary all the way to the last trimester.
1: Yeah, the county does not provide abortions. And what I will say, that is something that went between a woman and her doctor, and that they should have that right to make those decisions. But the county does not provide abortions. But we do provide counseling on birth control and those types of things at our health department.
2: I'm unequivocally in favor of a woman's right to choose all the way up through, 100%. I actually went to Catholic school, so this was a huge lifelong discerning moment for me. But I can say that all the way since seventh grade, I was asking all the questions very loudly, to the point that I kind of stopped being called on when they brought Right to Life to come and speak to us at school. And so this is something I've had a lot of time to think about. And I'll quickly tell a story about why I'm so in favor. I remember sitting in religion class, and they were telling us about this woman who had gone to a hospital because she was miscarrying and she needed an emergency abortion. Fun fact, in the medical world, miscarriage is characterized as spontaneous abortion. And so she had the abortion at this hospital, but it was a Catholic hospital. And after it had been performed, they had a council, a convening of all of these different religious people to come and review what had happened. And every abortion that was provided in that hospital, miscarriage or otherwise, needed to have somebody sign off on it that was from the religious group. And there was a nun who had signed off on it. And all these men came through and they reviewed the case and they decided that no, the doctors were all wrong and she would have been fine and it wasn't necessary. These people without any medical degree. And they excommunicated the nun over it. I was in 10th grade, I think, when this happened. And that's when I decided that this was gonna be a very important issue for me for my whole life, and to make sure that women never have to wonder if they will have access. We've seen what's happened in states where they don't. And I think that it's important that the county not just emphasize what people's rights are, but are determined to fund organizations who are fully educating people about the entirety of their rights and that don't have a specific lien. Thank you.
3: Maria?
4: I also fully agree with a woman's right to choose. And I do want to make something very clear that if you are at the third trimester, no one is willingly having an abortion. That is a baby that is absolutely loved and cared for. And that would be the most difficult decision that anyone would ever have to make. What I do want to support and expand in Marion County is making sure that we are providing the resources and making sure that people have access to all the information that they need. So if for some reason they do elect to get to an abortion, what if we are able to help people not even have to get to that place to begin with?
5: This is from the program committee. So, and this is regarding public health, which we believe is a primary responsibility of the county. In light of recent changes in federal policy regarding vaccine education and infectious disease outbreaks throughout the country and in Oregon, is Marion County prepared to respond to an infectious disease outbreak? And do you believe Marion County public health funding is sufficient to prepare for and respond to infectious disease outbreaks and or other public health issues? Sierra, do you want to jump first on that question?
2: So I'd say I don't think anywhere in the country is prepared to deal with an infectious disease outbreak, as we've already seen. Our country decreased funding overall for public health after the COVID-19 pandemic happened. We have already seen that we have an ongoing measles outbreak going on in our county right now. Fun fact about my condition, narcolepsy, is that it is genetic, but it is turned on. It's called epigenetics. It has to be turned on by a traumatic event. And one of those is swine flu, which I had just 2 years before onset of my condition. And I didn't know about that until about 3 or 4 years later. So to say, are we prepared for an infectious disease outbreak? I think as a nation, unequivocally, we are not. And I think that the county will never be able to perfectly make up for what the federal government has neglected, but we can absolutely do a lot in our current community to make sure that there is education about why you might choose to vaccinate. And a lot of that has to be very culturally informed. We have groups in our community that are very rightfully afraid of the medical system because they've done them wrong, in particular the Black community. And we need to be very careful about our education now, like in the immediate moment, about doing those conversations, having that education so that people feel informed in their decisions early and often. So when we get there, because it will happen again someday, people feel a lot more knowledgeable and they're not making decisions when they're terrified.
4: Thank you. I agree. I don't think that there is a single government right now that would be ready for an infectious disease outbreak. What I will say is that through my day job, Bikun, we actually partnered with the county during the pandemic to stand up vaccination clinics for COVID-19. And we were successful in being able to make Marion County, like, especially in the Latino population specifically, one of the most well-vaccinated populations in the state. And so while I do think that there's a lot of funding gaps and necessary places that we need to work on for public health, and I would love to also increase the funding that the county has for public health, I do think that there are things that the county is currently doing that could ensure that we're successful.
1: Yeah, a little bit of experience with an outbreak, having been there during the COVID-19. And what I will say is that, and in fact, you mentioned it, Rena and I, Rena Lopez, who is the executive director of Bikun, I invited her in, and we actually got our vaccines on camera together at a board session to encourage the Latino population to get their vaccines, showing them that it's okay, it's safe. Also, during that time, we met every day. Every day we met as a health department and as the county commissioners are the health authority of Marion County. We delegate that to an executive who is the executive director, but we are the health authority and we get to make those decisions. And so that was when we were in that room every day talking to our partners. We were on calls with all our cities. We were on calls with all our partners. And so, but let's go back to the measles issue. I encourage people to get their vaccines. We should get our vaccines. And the measles cases that we've had, what our health department does, and if you know anything about measles, you can expose somebody four days before the symptoms show and 4 days after. So that those are things, and our health department has done things like actually gone and set people aside. They do this tracking like we did in COVID to say, hey, where have you been? Where have you been exposed to? And we've been able to pretty much stabilize that. But we need people to get their vaccines. And I encourage that.
3: Hans West City Club. Yeah, with the garbage, there is that statewide bill that was passed in, I think, 5 or 6 years ago being implemented this year. And it's very ambitious. Every county with centers where you can bring the stuff that needs recycling, it encourages, there's money going to come in from companies that produce things that aren't getting recycled very well. How likely is it we're going to get that thing up and running?
4: Yeah, you put the one that has the least knowledge about the waste system, but I definitely would love to also see that in Marion County that we can invest in a diversion program. Especially like we've seen success in other counties, but down where Eugene and Portland has these, so we can make sure that we are, you know, reducing our waste amount as much as possible. But I'll hand it to the people that know more about what we're talking about.
1: Yeah, you're talking about the Recycling Modernization Act, and it is being implemented right now. Marion County, and I chair the board that it's the Materials Management Advisory Committee. We have citizens on that. We have City of Salem has a couple of people, Kaiser. I brought in cities so that the education goes countywide. What that is right now is the first dollars that are coming in are to clean up the recycling. Your blue bins, there's a contamination rate of in your blue bins of about 30%, I believe the number is. The goal is to clean that up. What are you supposed to put in there? What are you not supposed to put in there? That's what we're working on. And we're working with our haulers. Our haulers are at the table. And so you'll start to see these things. If you poison your blue barrel, you put something bad in your blue barrel, somebody's going to probably put a little sticker on your thing, or you're going to get a phone call from your haulers. There's a program that's going on. It will continue to progress to get more and more reduction. And I think that's the important thing with this is we need to, I always tell this to people, sure, recycling is the last thing. I think you said it. It's the first thing you should do is reduce, right? You should not do something. The second thing is you should reuse something. And then the last thing is recycle. But that's it. That's where we're at with the regional.
2: The piece I like the best about this bill is the producer responsibility element. Because we didn't make all this trash technically, the companies have made the trash, and many times we do not have an option of whether we use it or not. When I was doing recycling education and I'm teaching the little kids about how do you know if something's recyclable, one of the first things you have to be able to do is sort it, to separate it, which sounds really easy when it's a piece of paper. But if it's one of those mailers from Amazon that's got paper and then it's got like the bubble wrap on the inside and it's got tin foil, you can't separate that. And there's nothing any of you could do to make that better. And so by putting the onus back on the companies that have created the problem and pulling them into the responsibility, because recycling, the whole reduce, reuse, recycle was actually never supposed to be for you and me. We sent people out to every school in the country making little kids feel bad that they weren't saving the planet because they weren't recycling enough. But that was supposed to be for the companies to begin with. And I'm very excited to see us pilot a model that makes them be responsible.
5: Okay, thank you very much for that.
6: 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I'm this week's producer, Melanie Zermer. 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
8: Greetings out there, DJ Ferris here on KMUZ Radio. 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Orchestral, instrumental, movie scores, all genres, all decades. Coming up next hour at 2 o'clock, 80s Obsesso. And at 3, 90s Obsesso. Exactly what it sounds like. 80s music and 90s music back to back later on in the day. But for now, let's get to our movie soundtracks. And this was a show I was going to do last week, but then with the passing of Dolly Parton and Tim Curry, I pulled an audible and put this one kind of in my back pocket. And last week we did songs from Tim Curry movies and Dolly Parton movies. But today I saw The Odyssey a few weeks ago. And personal opinion here, I felt a little cold. I didn't think it was all that great. I mean, it was certainly exciting in some parts, but yeah, there was a lot of things I didn't like about it. I'm a big Christopher Nolan fan, so it was kind of a bummer to walk out of that just feeling kind of bleh about it. And if you love it, then, you know, hey, all the respect back in the world. I respect that. I just didn't care that much for it, but it gave me an idea. I was like, well, I'm going to look and see how many movies kind of covered or took place in sort of that Greek Roman mythology kind of era with gods and goddesses and such. And there actually were quite a few. So that's going to be today's theme, is gods and goddesses and ancient Rome and Greece and all that stuff. And yes, we're going to have some music from the Odyssey coming up a little bit later in the show. But let's get it going here. Here's six songs, orchestral songs from movies that had something to do with, I guess, lack of better description, ancient cultures.

And that's from our oldest movie today on What's the Score? Okay. That's from our oldest movie today on What's the Score? Hey, I'm not perfect, folks. This show is never perfect. I never say it was. And that was Ben-Hur. And lots of international names on What's the Score every week. So here's my blanket apology to all the composers out there if I get your name incorrect. And, you know, some of these might have already passed on, but apologies to the estate of the composer. That was Miklos Rosa, Adoration of the Magi from Ben-Hur, 1959. Before that, a couple of tracks from Cleopatra from 1963, composed by Alex North. Then we had Fernando Velasquez in there with Comrades Stand Together from Hercules, which The Rock, one of Dwayne Johnson. I think it was by Dwayne Johnson now. He's not The Rock anymore. But one of Dwayne Johnson's early movies. And Bernard Herrmann before that. One that we play quite a bit on What's the Score, very prolific. Of course, did famous for Psycho, did the score for Psycho. But we heard a few tracks from Jason and the Argonauts, one of the early stop-motion movies. And I think Harry Harryhausen was, isn't that what it is? Is it Harry Harryhausen or Ray Harryhausen? I don't know. I'll look that up on the next song break and report back. And then Eric Serra before that, The Miracle of Orleans from the Joan of Arc movie with Mila Jovovich. And then we started things out with Troy, which is kind of similar to the Odyssey. It's about the same story, the horse. What is that? Trojan horse. There we go. I was trying to think of that Trojan horse story. Brad Pitt and all his glory in Troy, and 3,200 years ago, the name of the track, James Horner, the composer. So let's get back to some awesome stuff from movies that had something to do with, you know, old classic civilization gods and goddesses and Romans and Greeks and all that. A lot of this music is very similar. I don't know if it's because they other movies inspired other movies as far as the soundtracks or what, or it just good, you know, good exciting music when you're having a battle. But we'll do, I think next week we'll just pick different movies from different genres. That way we can have a nice mixture of different songs on What's the Score. But for today, very up-tempo, very exciting. And let's get back to some scores from movies that have something to do with ancient cultures, civilizations.

Whew. You're listening to KMUC Radio and all these inspiring, bombastic themes here today on What's the Score. It's really getting me pumped up here in the studio, making me think I can do anything. I could be in a battle. I could lead an army. I could get up off the couch without pulling a hammy. I can do everything that I put my mind to, folks, because of these amazing songs today from movies that had something to do with Greek mythology or gods and goddesses or Romans, so on, ancient civilizations. And yes, there is a case to be made. Yes, you can get irritated with me. I'm not going to blame you. There are so many ancient civilizations that we could have focused on today, and I will get to that in a future show, I promise. But today, because of the Odyssey in the movie theaters, it's going to just be Romans and Greeks and gods and goddesses today for the next 20 minutes. We got one big song break coming up, and then 80s Obsesso coming up at 2 o'clock. Today, we're doing kind of a documentary-style show about the freestyle music genre. And if you don't know what that is, come back at 2 o'clock, and we will educate you on that. So Patrick Doyle did the soundtrack to The Last Legion. That is what we just heard. Before that, a movie called The Immortals. The track was To Mount Olympus, Trevor Morris, the composer. And we started things off with Clash of the Titans. Now, I forgot to look this up, so let me do it if I can do it really quick. Oh, okay. It was Ray Harryhausen. I said Harry Harryhausen, and that does not sound right. So, yes, Ray Harryhausen, because we had a track from Clash of the Titans from the early 80s, one of my favorite movies as a kid. And the song Pegasus and To the Marsh, Lawrence Rosenthal did the score for that. And Clash of the Titans with Ray Harryhausen. He also did Jason and the Argonauts, which we heard earlier in the show. But Ray Harryhausen with the stop motion animation. I remember a buddy of mine, we played this movie, and he and I are about the same age, so we kind of grew up on Clash of the Titans. He had a much younger girlfriend at the time. And we put on Clash of the Titans to watch it. And I recall, because she was definitely a CGI person, kind of grown, you know, was raised on CGI and computer graphics and all that. And I look over and she's just got this shocked look on her face. And she swore that we were playing a trick on her, putting on some, you know, student film or something with little stop motion animation. But I was like, no, this is how they did it back in the day. And you can look up Phil Tippett. Phil Tippett did a lot of stuff, especially for the Star Wars movies.

well with stop motion. After that, though, Wrath of the Titans, the newer movie, because they actually did remake Clash of the Titans, but I played something from the sequel Wrath of the Titans also called Pegasus. Then 300, the movie 300 in there, The Wolf, Tyler Bates was the composer. And then before that, Helen of Troy, a miniseries, and the song Helen and the composer Joel Goldsmith. All right, here's one last song break of movies having something to do with Greeks and Romans and goddesses and gods and all that.

0: That wraps it up for What's the Score on KMUZ Radio. That's Ludwig Göransson, or Göransson, a song called Troy from The Odyssey, Christopher Nolan's most recent movie. I think this soundtrack kind of summarizes my feelings about the movie, which was kind of like, meh. But this song is sort of monotonous and just there's no depth and kind of goes on and on and on. So I kind of felt like that's similar to the movie. But what do I know? I'm not a critic, folks. Wait, no, I am, because you can be critical about anything and then you are a critic. You don't have to have a degree for that. Before that, Atli Orvarsson from a movie called The Eagle. I've never heard of that. But it's about Romans and Greeks and all that. Alex North, again, with Spartacus theme. And then we had Hans Zimmer, of course. We had to get Gladiator from the year 2000, Oscar winner. And then we started things off with Centurion, another movie I hadn't heard of. It has something to do with Romans and Greeks, apparently. And Ilion Eshkiri was the composer for that. That brings us to a close. Now, school's starting this coming week, so I think what I'm going to do next week on What's the Score... Like, there's that score. It keeps going. Yeah, it's not changing at all, really. Just getting faster, I guess. Anyways, school starting next week, so I will do movies that are set in the school next week on What's the Score, and that way I can pick all kinds of different genres. I can do comedies and romantic comedies, and there's been some horror movies set in schools, some action adventure set in schools, so that way I can get a nice mixture of music on What's the Score, even though, because today was a lot of that same, you know, intense, bombastic battle kind of music, which is cool. But we'll get a little more variety in here on What's the Score next Friday at 1 p.m. All right, 80s Obsesso straight ahead if you like 80s music. And or you want to learn a little bit more about the freestyle genre, keep it locked here to KMUZ Radio, 100.7 and 88.5 FM.
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0: Hey, welcome in, folks. 80s Obsesso. Over the next hour, we're going to focus on the freestyle genre. I'm not going to get in too much into what it is in case you're wondering what freestyle is. I did a show, I don't know, maybe a couple of months ago where I played some of my favorite freestyle tracks, but this today is going to be more of a documentary style. We're going to hear interview snippets and some clips from pioneers of the freestyle genre, as well as artists and producers. So it'll give you kind of a nice, well-rounded view on the freestyle genre. Now, if you know the song Shannon, Let the Music Play, then that is widely considered to be a big influence on freestyle music, and also Lisa Lisa and the Cold Jam. So there you go, a little sneak peek on what freestyle music could be. So you're going to want to dance, get up out of your chair, dance over the next hour here on 80s Obsesso. Quick shout out, we had our pledge drive recently, did really well. I got another one coming up in November, I believe. But I wanted to give a quick shout out to a couple of folks that left some nice messages for 80s Obsesso. So Kendra and Karen, a couple of K's. Karen and Kendra, thank you so much for saying that you're fans of 80s Obsesso. That really means a lot to know that there's folks out there listening aside from my parents. And here is part one of our freestyle documentary today on 80s Obsesso.
5: If you love freestyle music so much, which I do, I grew up on it, why don't you do something on freestyle? And, so when I did a little due diligence, they said there's one guy you got to sit with that is the godfather of freestyle. And so you got to meet this guy, Sal.
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7: There was this movement of young second generation Latinos coming up. And I saw that this movement was going to be very viable in New York because they were the children of the salsa generation. But they wanted to have their own footing in New York. What I did was combine the three elements, which is you needed a nightclub, you needed a record, and then you needed to be a promoter also.
6: Freestyle producer Andy Panda.
8: I think that freestyle really began in 85. And I'm not going to pinpoint it to any particular artist. You know, there were a lot of records that influenced the writers and the producers who were making what is freestyle. So I think, you know, for me personally, some of the stuff that influenced me when I went into the studio, absolutely, Shannon's Give Me Tonight. I certainly think that, you know, the stuff that Arthur Baker was doing was amazing to me. So, you know, Planet Rock and AEIOU by Freeze, those were songs that really had a big influence on me. Me personally, I would have to say that Lisa Lisa's I Wonder If I Take You Home, those are songs to me that I think really began what became

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1: I want to be the first person to make this first sound because I saw the type of music he was playing. So what I did was I found a Puerto Rican producer, Andy Panda, a young lady, Cuban singer named Naomi. She was only 15 or 16 at the time. Andy was about 18 or 19. And I put together a Latin-sounding disco record that I thought this might kick off the genre. And sure enough, it kicked it off.
2: You could pick one artist. Who's the face of
3: this? If I had to pick one female, the female would be Naomi.
4: Naomi is one of the few that has a voice. The girl can sing.
0: Freestyle artist, Naomi.
5: Please Don't Go happened after doing 10 consecutive shows. It was great to hear after having to do so much work. Because what happened was at that time, they said that there was no category for my kind of music. You know, and, you know, Sal and I, we were frustrated. We were like, what the hell, name, category, whatever, whatever. Because they said it was too dance, or it was too Latin-y, it was too this, it was too that. There was no category. I don't know if they just wanted to give us a hard time or what the hell the case may be. But I had to do 101,000 different shows free. And in doing that, it became the number one hit that radio had no other choice but to play it, which was Hot 103.

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2: Freestyle artist George Lamond.
3: Freestyle was formed. It evolved from the lack of non-Latinos that we had to look up to. You know, growing up, watching MTV, you know, you had groups like I'm talking about the late 80s, you know, you had like Poison, Pep Shop Boys, Donna Summers, Madonna, George Michaels. And, you know, we looked at those people, we wanted that. The freestyle community, we didn't have it, you know. But if you listen to the production of all those records I just mentioned, listen to a lot, especially the Pet Shop Boys, listen to the drumming and the production, take out their vocals and it sounds like a freestyle track.
2: Freestyle producer Andy Panda.
4: This was a relatively new genre. These were Hispanic artists, Latino artists, that were singing in English. And there wasn't really a lot of that going on in the mainstream music scene prior to 1985. So radio stations didn't know what to do with this sound and with these artists, and they were reluctant. And not only were radio stations reluctant, but record companies were reluctant, especially the big labels. You know, the independent labels were the ones that took the chance.
2: The godfather of freestyle music, Sal Abatello.
5: The major labels did not want these records on the radio because it was taking airtime from Michael Jackson, from Whitney Houston, from Madonna.

0: freestyle artist, Lisa Lisa.
1: Everybody has their own definition of freestyle. Our music was considered the freestyle music that the freestyle dancers danced to in the clubs and on the streets. All the break dancers is what gave us that name, because the freestylers were playing Lisa Lisa and Cult Jam. They were playing UTFO, you know, Force MDs, that kind of stuff. That's what they were playing. So again, everybody has their own definition of freestyle. I think it's a generation of Latinos who got together and started making a certain sound of music. And that's what you're listening to.
0: Freestyle band, the Latin Rascals.
2: We were DJs that came from Harlem and from Brooklyn, and you know, and we just had this unique opportunity as wannabe DJs to go and pretty much tap into the sources that were available to us via, because we lived there. That was just our, that was our world. So, and somehow in that world, it wasn't all about the guns. It was the pre-crack, and so people just love making music and expressing themselves.

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2: Welcome back to 80s Obsesso. I'm DJ Ferris, and I'm going to be down there at that Pride Fest. So come on by September 19th. I think we're going to be there from 11 to 6. I'll be there from 4 to 6. So if you want to come hang out with DJ Ferris, or, you know, give me a fist bump or what have you. Or maybe you had that check for the pledge drive that you hadn't given yet. You know, stop by Pride Fest and give me that check because we need it. No, seriously. And then Weird Mike Beard, I believe, is going to be there with me as well. So if you're a fan of Mixtape Wednesday 7 to 9, then you're going to want to see us both. And we could, you know, we'll do something. We're going to do something fun. I don't know. I'm going to reach out to Weird Mike Beard and see what we can do. I don't know. Maybe we'll just stand there and look at people. That's always fun. All right. Today on 80s Obsesso, it's our kind of our documentary style show on freestyle music. So let's get back to it here. And this next half an hour is focused mostly on some of the big artists of the freestyle genre.
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5: The initial setup for groups like the Cover Girl were to be a throwback to the Motown era. And what Joey Gardner and what Sal and Andy Tripoli wanted to do with the Cover Girls was make a Temptations and make a Cover Girl group. That was what they were molding us into being.

0: Who is the artist that's the face of freestyle?
1: I'd say it's Judy Torres.
2: Of freestyle, I would have to say Lisa.
1: And
2: well, Judy Torres. I don't know, bro. I love both of them.
3: Well, I mean, I think Judy has been dubbed the queen of freestyle, okay. So I don't know if that makes her the face. But she's definitely, you know, a queen.
4: Freestyle artist, Judy Torres.
5: When I first broke into the business, I didn't know it was going to be freestyle at all. It didn't have a name.
0: Right.
5: You know, I had just come out of high school, and I was looking to be a singer, and I was competing in every single talent show, gong show I could find. And I was finally discovered at a gong show, actually by a judge who was going to gong me. And I met Mickey Garcia. I auditioned in front of him at a Sofa de Acapella out here of my own from Fame.
0: Okay.
5: And he gave me a song called Love's Gonna Get You. One night we were having dinner, me and two of his other artists that he had signed. And the girl sitting next to me said, you know, I have a confession, I don't like my song. And I said, oh my God, I don't really like my song either. What's your song? And she said, my song is No Reason to Cry.
0: Oh boy.
5: So I'm like, God, I love No Reason to Cry. Are you crazy? You didn't love that song?
0: Right.
5: And she's like, no, I like your song. So we went to Mickey and we asked him if we could switch.

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2: Just tell us when, how you broke into the freestyle industry.
3: Oh, wow. I would say it was back in 1986. A good friend of mine, Sapphire, she was already established in the freestyle industry and introduced me to a couple of producers, and one producer in particular was Mickey Garcia. And he had a DJ contest in the Bronx, and I met up with him, and once he was done with his contest, I actually auditioned for him in the stairwell of the club. And then I met up with him again a week later, and it was a done deal at that point. But I was home listening to the radio, and I believe it was 103.5 KT at the time, and it was Scotty Blackwell DJing, and he mixed Change On Me in with TK Scars of Love.

0: male face of freestyle? I mean, I would say George Lamont.
1: The male would be George Lamont.
2: George Lamont, who has a voice I can only like put on a level of like a George Michael.
0: I would pick George Lamont.
2: George Lamont, hands down.
3: Freestyle artist George Lamont.
4: The I Made It moment for me was when I was on tour with the New Kids on the Block. I mean, come on. These five guys, five white kids from Boston, so they were the only role models that I could look up to. When I went on tour with them and I toured these stadiums, I got to see that it wasn't just my New York fan base. It was my Canada fan base, my West Coast fan base, my Houston fan base, my Maine. It was just, I was just, well, thanks to them, they were all over the place. I was just on fire.

0: what would you say the face of freestyle is? If there could be one poster boy or girl.
1: You know what? I gotta go for my girl, Sapphire. Sapphire is...
0: Really?
1: Yes. Because she, you know, she crossed over. She kind of brought it to a different level.
2: I would say my heart goes with, as much as I love Miss Judy Torres, my heart would go with Sapphire, because she's the one that actually broke out, you know, broke me into the industry, and I think she's an extraordinary woman and extremely talented.

0: to pick one artist, who's the face of this song?
1: I would definitely choose Lisa Lisa. She was the first Puerto Rican / American singer that became popular with the Lisa Lisa and the Cult Jam. You know, and I used to watch her and I'm like, you know, what she's doing, I want to do, you know. She's taking it to MTV, she's taking it worldwide, you know. She's intelligent, she's well spoken, she looks amazing, you know, and she can sing her ass off.
2: Lisa Lisa to me was the first one that I actually saw at a club when I wasn't even performing yet. And I never even thought about doing it. And I saw Lisa Lisa at this place and I'm like, wow, that's amazing.
3: Freestyle artist Lisa Lisa.
4: I was working at Benetton, the radio was on. My girlfriend called me, I answered the phone, she says, put the radio up because you're on. I said, get out of here, turn the radio up, and there it was. To me, that was my aha moment.

0: when the records were out. We got there after. This music is actually getting bigger after its initial success when they were young.
1: And I'm honored to be in a circle of Lex Alabatello and Steve Stanley. You know, you guys that kept us alive for so long, bro. So many of us will be starving.
2: And then if radio would have given the opportunity, I think record labels would have picked up on it and continued to put it out there and made it better.
3: And I think this will definitely enlighten the rest of the country who don't know about freestyle music, how great

0: All right, that brings 80s Obsesso to a close for another week. And that's Connie right there. Funky little beat, freestyle classic. And that's what we learned a little bit more about today on 80s Obsesso. Next week, no idea what I'm going to play, but guess what? It has something to do with 1980s. Straight ahead here on KMUZ. In just a few minutes, we've got the 90s Obsesso show. So stay with us.
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0: All right, this is the 90s Obsesso Show here on KMUZ. I am DJ Ferris, as always, your host. And 80s Obsesso last hour. Another shout-out to Kendra and Karen. Thank you for being good, faithful listeners and for your kind words during our recent pledge drive. Really appreciate that. And maybe they also like 90s Obsesso. I don't know, but a little bit of a different feel to it, right? 90s got a little grungier, a little dirtier. But there was also some poppy stuff in there as well during the 90s. So over the next hour, give or take, 55 minutes, we'll have a nice mixture of that. We're going to have some kind of grungy 90s coming up. We've got some punk rock, some hip hop and pop and rap and some electronica, all kinds of really cool stuff over the next hour straight from the 90s. And let's go first to Garbage. Yeah, I want to do Garbage here. This is Only Happy When It Rains, which I don't know about you, but is not my theme as I look out and see it. Torrential downpour outside, but I love the band Garbage, and it's a great song nonetheless.

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The Juliana Hatfield 3 on 90s Obsesso, My Sister. And isn't that the truth? You can't stand her when you're kids, but things change as you become adults later on. Erykah Badu before that, On and On. We had Tell Me by Groove Theory, one of those ones you don't hear often enough in the 90s. We started things out with Blink 182, What's My Age Again, Opus 3 in there, It's a Fine Day, Gabrielle Going Nowhere, The Eels, Novocaine for the Soul, the clean version. Had to clean that one up just a smidge. And then Garbage got us kicked off earlier at the top of the hour with Only Happy When It Rains, which is not my thing. I'm only happy when it's not raining, to be honest. But I'm an Oregonian, so I'm used to it. I've got thick skin. And that song apparently was co-written by Butch Vig, the famous producer. Did a lot of work with Smashing Pumpkins early in their career as well. Next block of songs, the only one we have left here is huge. It's like 9 songs deep or something. So enjoy a nice big block of 90s music. We've got some grunge stuff coming up later, more electronica. And we're going to kick things off right here with some industrial. I don't often play enough industrial on 90s Obsesso, mostly because it's just kind of dark. But if you like industrial, tune in to The Other Side Fridays from 11 p.m. to midnight. See what I did there? But I don't play them often here on 90s Obsesso, but I am today. Here's KMFDM, the opening track of the same album, album of the same name, I should say, Megalomaniac.

All right, that wraps it up for 90s Obsesso. I'm DJ Ferris. That's Dishwalla counting blue cars. Tell me your thoughts on God. We're going to have Depth Charge Space Mutant here in just a moment. Before that, though, Everlast, What's It's Like, Rex and Effect, Rump Shaker. And we started things off with a little kind of techno-industrial KMFDM Megalomaniac. Join me next Friday at 3 p.m. for 90s Obsesso. Got lots of great stuff. Keep it locked to KMUZ. Coming up here in just a few minutes, Internationalist Impulse. And 6 o'clock, Global Village. 7 o'clock, Celtic Music Hour Replay. 8 to 10, Stevie C hosts Urban Street Jazz. And then 10 to 11 p.m., Electronic Dance Music in the City Nightclub Radio Show. And then 11 to 12, Goth Industrial Darkwave on the Other Side Radio Show. So keep it locked here to KMUZ Radio. And again, here is Depth Charge Space Mutant on 90s Obsesso.

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Welcome to another edition of Internationalist Impulse here on KMUZ, community radio for the Mid-Willamette Valley. How you doing? We just heard Let's Dream by Japanese artist Yuma Abe from his 2024 album Hotel New Yuma. He's also a guitarist in a band that I have not heard called Never Young Beach. And he is actually going to be playing live in Portland next week on Tuesday, I think, the 8th, if that's the 8th, at Mississippi Studios. Should be a good show. Their album is kind of a concept album. He's really fascinated by Japan in the 1950s and 1960s. Says he wishes he could visit that time, but he kind of made an album set in a tourist hotel on a southern island. I don't know if it's near Okinawa or somewhere like that. And it's all kind of songs and skits. It's actually really entertaining, even though I don't really understand it, as I don't speak Japanese, unfortunately. He's quite influenced by Haruomi Hosono, who we played a few weeks ago on the Internationalist Impulse. Before that, we heard Frank Chickens from 1984, their classic indie song We Are Ninja. There are some Japanese artists who relocated to the UK, released that as kind of a light-hearted look at stereotypes of Japanese people. I think the name Frank Chickens came from a some kind of Japanese pencil, that's what I'm led to believe. Before that, we heard some more music from Japan. Some jazz from Kiyoshi Yamaya, he's the band leader. Something that was recorded in 1976. And I think the compilation was released in Japan in 2003. And it's got re-released. It's now called Ryokuyo Rare Groove Crossover. Okinawa Jazz Funk, 1964 to 1984. And as I understand it, those bands were, at the time, were using Okinawan folk melodies and kind of making them into jazz songs. So it's a compilation of things like that. It's very smooth and enjoyable listen. We started Internationalist Impulse, also in Japan. The singer was Naomi Akimoto, and the song was Come Rain or Come Shine. And here in the Willamette Valley, we've had quite a lot of rain in the last few days. Doesn't feel very summery, even though it's late summer. So, you know, that kind of fits in. Hopefully, there'll be a bit of good weather tomorrow. I have an announcement here about something going on tomorrow. Punks in the Park is a concert and resource fair focused on people between the ages of 11 and 18, and all are welcome. It happens Saturday, September 5th, in Salem's Riverfront Park from 11 a.m. to 6 p.m. Learn more by searching for Punks in the Park 2026. That's Punks with an X. So that's tomorrow. Hopefully, if you're interested, you can go and support Punks in the Park. Find out what their great organization is all about and maybe see some good music as well. Talking about music, we're gonna carry on. It is a Friday afternoon, so we're going to carry on with some music to make you shake a hip or two hips. At least that. Actually, this whole set maybe will do that. But we're going to start off with Fania All-Stars and Celia Cruz.

You are listening to KMUZ. Some might say Z. And the show is Internationalist Impulse. We were just in Colombia with Rodolfo y su Típica and their song Tabaco y Ron. I guess it is Friday. That came out in 1979, and it's also on a compilation called Cumbia Cumbia, put out by World Circuit. And before that, we were just a bit west in Peru with a song called La Cervecita. Again, I guess it's Friday. Does that mean cheeky beer or a quick beer? I don't know. But it was by Sonido Verde de Moyo Bamba. And that's compiled on an Analog Africa compilation called Sonic Expedition into the Peruvian Amazon 1972 to 1986. Oh, sorry, the first part of the title is Peru Salvatico. And before that, we were also in Peru. Bit more of a classic cumbia. Me Robaron Me Runa Mula was the name of the song by Juanico y su Combo. And that's from another compilation. You got to get on the compilations, people. There, so much good music. Cumbias Chicadelicas, Peruvian Psychedelic Chicha. And that came out on Infamous

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We're going to change the mood a little bit, a little more meditative maybe. We are going to go to an artist who originated in Sudan. Her name is Sulaf.

Oh yeah, we just heard Charanjit Singh from his synthesizing 10 ragas to a disco beat. You probably heard the disco beat there. That was Raga Lalit. And he recorded that in Bombay in early 1980s. I think it was released in 1982. It was a big flop, but then it was rediscovered by DJs and electronica musicians, and he was hailed as doing proto acid house. So the credit came late. Before that, we were in Tajikistan, and the artist, her name was Shabnam Sarayo. That single came out in 2021. It was called Bizan Dutora. And before that, we were also in Tajikistan. We heard, we heard Nobavar Chanarov, who is quite famous in Tajikistan. He's in a group called Shams. They're called the Beatles of Tajikistan. He's a Pamiri. That song was called Azgami 2, and it came out in 1997. Before that, at the beginning of the set, we heard Naada by the artist Sulaf. She is a oud player, singer, composer, and I think on this record she used her great-grandfather's poetry and put it to music. She records in France. I think she actually might live in France, kind of exiled by her war-torn home country of Sudan. Yeah, there we are now, up to date. Hope you enjoyed that set. I'm just going to do a station ID, and then we're going to get on with the music. This is Community Radio for the Mid-Willamette Valley, KMUZ Turner 100.7 and 88.5 FM, also KTUP and KMWV Dallas 98.3 HD2, and streaming worldwide at kmuz.org. Okay, well, we're going to get into some Bim Sherman now. Changing the weather, I told you. This is a song called It's Raining. Actually, It Is Raining. Should be precise there. It's going to be on a vinyl. You may hear a few pops and crackles. And there's going to be a little gap because I'm going to play the version afterwards as well, because it was recorded at King Tubby's, so you kind of have to. See you afterwards.